0: Matthew chapter 24 and verse 37, that as it was in the days of Noah, it's going to be just before he comes back again. And I want to say to you that the days of Noah have returned to us right now. And the same sins that produced the flood in Noah's day have reached up to heaven today. And God is going to judge the world one more time.
1: Welcome to Love Worth Finding, featuring profound truth simply stated by pastor, teacher, and author Adrian Rogers. In Genesis chapter 6, God was brokenhearted over the gross and numerous sins of Noah's generation. The same sins committed then are being committed today. As God warned Noah's generation, He's warned ours as well. But as Noah found grace before God and provision from the flood, so can we find His grace and be saved from the wrath to come. If you have your Bible, turn to Genesis chapter 6. We'll begin in verse 5 as Adrian Rogers shares part 2 of Unsinkable Saints.
0: Now Jesus said, as it was in the days of Noah, it's going to be just before I come. Now what were the days of Noah? Well, number one, they were days of apostasy. Then people were believing ungodly philosophies. But not only was it a day of apostasy, it was a day of anarchy. Violence filled the earth. And it was a day of wicked ideas. As a matter of fact, the Bible tells us, look in verse 5, and God saw that the wickedness of man was great in the earth. Now watch this. And every imagination of the thoughts of his heart was only evil continually. Now the word imagination here does not mean daydreams. It means wicked schemes. It speaks of philosophies. There were philosophers and idea people and politicians who were trying to remake and remold society in that day. And I'm telling you, we have that today in a way that we've never had before, don't we? You know, somebody was talking about a well-known politician, and they said, when it comes to a press conference, how can you tell whether he's telling a lie or not? How can you tell whether he's lying? They said, well, he's really a good liar, so it's hard to tell whether he's lying or not, but we've watched him enough. If he puts his finger up here beside his nose, he's telling the truth. If he reaches up and holds an earlobe, he's telling the truth. They said, yeah, but how do you know when he's lying? They say, when his lips are moving. We've come to a day when a man's word means absolutely nothing. Whether it's a treaty between nations, a marriage contract, a business contract, or a political speech, the imagination of men's heart were wicked continually before the Lord. And it had reached such a level that God says, I'm sorry that I made them. I'm going to have to judge the earth. And the same sins that produced the flood in Noah's day have reached up to heaven today. And God is going to judge the world one more time. It was water the first time. It will be fire the next time. But what did Jesus say that the days of Noah were like also? He said they were marrying and giving in marriage, eating and drinking. That is, they were going on with the same old round of life. And the problem in our society is today that we're standing right on the threshold of imminent judgment, but nobody seems to care. We just yawn in the face of God. Well, in these dangerous days in which we live, we need, and thank God we have, God's amazing grace, the grace of God. I love verse 8, where verse 8 says, but Noah found grace before God in the eyes of the Lord. Did you know that the Old Testament is one great illustration book of the wonderful, saving, amazing grace of God? And you'll never see salvation pictured more clearly than you do in Noah's Ark. Genesis chapter 6 and verse 8, but Noah found grace in the eyes of the Lord. Look, if you will, in verse 18, but with thee will I establish my covenant, and thou shalt come into the ark, thou and thy sons and thy wife and thy sons' wives with thee. Now, I love And if you want to put a scripture by this, just put Romans chapter 3 verse 22 by this, where Romans 3 verse 22 says that we are justified freely by His grace. We are justified freely by His grace. The only way that anybody has ever been saved in the history of the world is by grace. Do you agree to that? I hope you will. God only has one plan of salvation from beginning to end, and that is grace. What is grace? What is grace? That means that God just saves us apart from any works of our own, by any effort, by any good deeds. You're not saved by keeping the Ten Commandments. You're not saved by giving your money. You're not saved by being a good boy or girl. You're not saved by the sweat of your brow, but by the grace of Almighty God. Grace, G-R-A-C-E, just simply means God's riches at Christ's expense. It's by grace, folks, that you're saved. By grace. By grace. But now wait a minute. By grace, through faith, you have got to get on board the good ship grace. If you don't get on board, you're going down. You will not be an unsinkable saint. Now in chapter 7 and verse 1, "And the Lord said to Noah, Come thou and thy house into the ark." Now when he came by faith. Just put your bookmark there and turn to Hebrews. Turn, if you will, for a moment to the book of Hebrews chapter 11. And look at verse 7. If you don't think that God put the plan of salvation in Noah's ark, you better read verse 7. Look at it now. Hebrews 11 verse 7. "By faith, Noah, being warned of God of things not seen as yet, moved with fear, prepared an ark to the saving of his house by which he condemned the world, and became the heir of the righteousness which is by faith." Which is by faith. Noah found grace in the eyes of the Lord. And how did Noah respond to that grace? It is by grace through faith. Have you put your faith in the Lord Jesus Christ? You need to do so. Now, go back to our story again in Genesis, the early chapters. Now, look, if you will, in chapter 9 of this same chapter, and look, if you will, in verse 9. "And God blessed Noah and his sons and said unto them, Be fruitful and multiply and replenish the earth." Now, you see, we're not saved by good works. We're saved to do good works. Good works are the fruit of salvation, not the root of salvation. He says to Noah, "Now, Noah, I've brought you through this flood. Be fruitful and multiply." We're not saved by faith and works. We're saved by faith that works. Be fruitful now and multiply. The good works that we do are not in order to be saved. They're simply because we have been saved. And so what have we said about unsinkable saints? We've said that grace provides a Savior and grace provides salvation. Right? Right. Noah was saved by grace through faith unto good works. That ark was a picture of the Lord Jesus Christ. Now here's the third and final thing I want you to see. Not only does grace provide a Savior, and not only does grace provide salvation, but folks, grace provides security. Grace provides security. Do you think that Noah was safe in that ark? Well, you don't even have to think about it. You know that he was safe in that ark. Remember I just read to you in Genesis chapter 7 and verse 1? Where God said to Noah, "Noah, come thou into the ark." Now, He didn't say, "Noah, go into the ark." He said, "Come into the ark." Now, if I stand outside a room and I say to you, "Go into that room," that means I'm out here. You go in there where I'm not. But if I stand in a room and I say, "Come into the room," that means come in where I am, right? He didn't say, "Go into the ark." He said, "Come into the ark." What does that mean? God was in the ark. God was in the ark. God is in Christ. Christ is the ark of safety. You want me to tell you when I'm going down? I'm going down if Jesus goes down. You want me to tell you when I'm going to lose my relationship with God the Father? I'm going to lose my relationship with God the Father when Jesus ever loses His. He can't lose His. How safe are you? When you're in the Lord Jesus Christ, you are as safe as you can possibly be because you are in Christ. Look in chapter 7 and verse 16. "And they went in." And they went in. They went in. They're in Christ. Security is in Christ. The Bible tells us clearly and plainly, and I love it, in 2 Corinthians chapter 5 and verse 17. Here's what it says. If any man be in Christ, he is a new creature. If any man be in Christ. You know, when God put Noah in the ark, the Bible says that God shut the door. You know what the Bible says about those of us who believe in the Lord Jesus Christ? After that you've believed, you are sealed with the Holy Spirit of promise. Not only did God shut the water out, God shut Noah in. Now you say, what if I lose my salvation? How could Noah have lost his salvation? God shut the door. Noah may have fallen down several times inside that ark, but he couldn't fall out of it. Now, a lot of folks get the idea, boy, you know, one of these days I'm going to be secure. I'm going to be secure when I get to heaven. I'm going to get to heaven, slam the door behind my back, wipe the sweat off my brow and say, oh boy, I made it. Now I'm secure. Now wait a minute. If you don't believe in security down here, what makes you think you're going to have security up there? I read in the Bible where angels fell from heaven. Security is not in a place. Security is in a person, and His name is Jesus. His name is Jesus. They were in the ark. And I submit to you that Noah was as safe as that ark was safe because Noah was in the ark. It had atonement on the outside. It had atonement on the inside. It had sufficiency on the inside. And God shut the door. Not only are we saved by grace, but we're kept by grace. I mean, grace provides a Savior, grace provides a salvation, and grace provides a security. It's amazing grace. Now, you know the kind of thing that some folks believe in, the kind of salvation some folks believe in? Can you imagine the story this way? If God said to Noah, now Noah, there's going to be a rough flood coming here. You've got this ship built, so I want you to take some broomsticks and make some pegs on the side of the ark. And one peg for you to hold on to, and one peg for Mrs. Noah to hold on to, and one peg for Ham, and one for Shem, and one for Japheth, and one for their wives. And when it starts to rain, Noah, get a stepladder, get up there and get hold of those pegs and hold on with all your might, because it's going to be a terrible flood. And just hold on, and Noah, if you can hold on until all the floodwaters go down, Noah, you'll be safe. You think that's much salvation? And you can see Noah holding that slimy peg and saying to his wife, sweetheart, pray for me, I'll hold out faithful to the end. That's the salvation a lot of folks think they have. They think that they're kept by holding on to Him. Friend, we are kept because He holds us. Jesus said, my sheep hear my voice, and I know them, and they follow me, and I give unto them eternal life, and they shall never perish, neither shall any man pluck them out of my hand. My Father which gave them me is greater than all, and no man is able to pluck them out of my Father's hand. I and my Father are one. Why have I been kept all of these years? Because I've been a good boy. No, I've got a great Savior. God's amazing grace. Noah found grace in the eyes of the Lord. And grace provides a Savior. That ship was a picture of Jesus. And grace provides salvation. The Bible says that Noah was justified by faith when he entered the good ship Grace. And grace provides security. You see, if you're saved by works, you have to be kept by works. But if you're saved by grace, you're kept by the grace of God. Now, God destroyed the world the first time by water. How's God going to destroy the world the second time? Would you take your Bibles and turn to the New Testament? And look with me, if you will, in 2 Peter chapter 3. 2 Peter chapter 3, and begin reading in verse 3. Peter is talking about the end days. And he says, knowing this first, that there shall come in the last days scoffers, walking after their own lust. And every time you find a person who scoffs at God's word, you're going to find a person who's walking after his own lust. You find a man who mocks God's word, I'll show you a man with the devil's initials carved on his heart. You show me a woman who scoffs at God's word, I'll show you a woman covered with the slimy fingerprints of sin. Scoffers, walking after their own lust and saying, where's the promise of His coming? For since the fathers fell asleep, all things continue as they were from the beginning of the creation. Ho-hum, same old thing. Verse 5, for this they willingly are ignorant of, that by the word of God the heavens were of old, and the earth standing out of the water and in the water, whereby the world that then was being overflowed with water perished. That's the Old Testament story. Now listen to us. But the heavens and the earth which are now, by

One day is with the Lord as a thousand years, and a thousand years as one day. You say, well, it's been 2,000 years since Jesus went away. There's only been 2 days in the eyes of God. Only 2 days. 1,000 years is a day. Now listen to me. The Lord is not slack concerning His promise, as some men count slackness, but is long-suffering to usward, not willing that any should perish, but that all should come to repentance. Why has this world not yet suffered a baptism of fire and judgment? Because God's waiting for somebody in this building to be saved. God wants you saved. The Lord doesn't want you to perish. Did you know why Methuselah lived to be 969 years? Because God said when Methuselah dies, the flood will come. I can show you from the Word of God that the flood came exactly the day that Methuselah died. And the reason that Methuselah died was not that he had good genes, but that God had great mercy. And God kept letting him live. God kept letting him live because God did not want anybody to die and perish in that flood. So God kept giving one more opportunity and one more chance. The Lord is not slack concerning His promise, verse 9, as some men count slackness, but is long-suffering to usward, not willing that any should perish, but that all should come to repentance. But now notice verse 10, but the day of the Lord will come as a thief in the night. Have you ever had a thief call you up and say, I'm coming tonight? You say, well, I don't think he's coming today. Well, that's a good sign that he might, because Jesus said, in such an hour as you think not, the Son of Man cometh. The day of the Lord cometh as a thief in the night, in which the heavens shall pass away with a great noise, and the elements shall melt with fervent heat. When Peter wrote this, people didn't know anything about nuclear fission. They said, that's ridiculous. Dirt burning, elements burning, air burning. It's not ridiculous today. The elements shall melt with fervent heat. The word fervent literally means fever heat, internal heat, nuclear combustion. The earth also and the works that are therein shall be burned up. Now here's the question for all of us today. Listen to it. Seeing then that all these things shall be dissolved, what manner of persons ought ye to be in all holy conversation and godliness, looking for and hastening unto the coming of the day of God, wherein the heavens being on fire shall be dissolved, and the elements shall melt with fervent heat? What's all of this saying? Listen, folks. Listen to me. God wants you saved today. And God says, don't yawn in the face of God and say, well, it's been 2,000 years. The judgment is not coming. As surely as I'm standing here, the judgment is coming. The earth, He's going to melt with fever heat. And you better be in the ark of safety, whose name is the Lord Jesus Christ. And you better know the grace of Almighty God. God's amazing, wonderful grace. I can imagine a little boy back in Noah's time coming home to his dad and saying, Daddy, Daddy, listen, you know where I've been? I've been over there to Mr. Noah's place. And Daddy, Mr. Noah's building a boat. Dad, you won't believe how big that thing is. And Dad, Mr. Noah's been preaching. Every now and then he'll put the hammer down and he'll turn around and preach to those people who are watching. And Mr. Noah says that he has it from God, that God is sick and tired of the way people are living, and God's going to judge this world, and God's going to send a flood. And Daddy, Mr. Noah says that everybody's got to get on board that ship, because if they don't get on board that ship, they're going to drown. And this father just, he begins to laugh. And the little boy has a tear in the corner of his eye, and the daddy sees it. Oh, he said, son, I'm sorry, son. I wasn't laughing at you, son. If I was laughing at anything, I was laughing at myself. You see, son, let me tell you something. Noah has been building that boat for a long time. When I was a little boy, I went out to see Noah building that boat. Son, he told me the same story. It scared the wits out of me. That's why I was laughing. I was really laughing at me. And son, here's the funny part. I went home and I told my daddy, just like you told me. You know what my dad said? My dad said, when he was a little boy, he went out there and that crazy old man told him the same story. When your granddaddy was a little boy. Son, don't let that old religious fanatic scare you. Go in the house, son, and eat your supper. As it was in the days of Noah.

0: so shall it be. They'll come in the last days, scoffers, saying, where's the promise of His coming? You say, well, I don't want to give my heart to Jesus. I want to save my life. You're the one that's going to lose it. I believe when Noah put that last nail in the ark, it's probably the last thing he ever had. He went into the ark a pauper. But when he came out of the ark, he owned the whole world. Blessed are the meek, for they shall inherit the earth. Just as God said to Noah, come into the ark, I am telling you today on the authority of the Word of God that you need to come into Jesus. You need to be saved, and you can be saved. I promise you that you can be saved, because it is by grace. It is by grace. It is by grace through faith. You need to put your faith in God's grace. You need to come up the gangplank of faith right now and trust the Lord Jesus. And if you're not absolutely certain that you're saved, I want you to pray this prayer right now. Dear God, I am a sinner, and my sin deserves judgment. But Jesus, You are my ark of safety, and the waters of God's wrath beat against You that they might not beat against me. I come in right now. I receive You, Lord Jesus, into my heart as my Lord and Savior, and I come by faith into You, the ark of safety. I give You my life right now. And help me, Lord Jesus, that I'll never be ashamed of You. Give me the courage to make it public. In Your name I pray. Amen.
1: 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And if you prayed to receive Jesus Christ just now, let us celebrate with you. 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
4: I grew up in Philadelphia fighting bullies who hated Jews. My parents had emigrated from Russia, and we were the only Jews in the neighborhood. Preparing for my bar mitzvah in Hebrew school, I became a Boy Scout and bought a Bible that I read, both Old and New Testament. And I became convinced that Jesus was the Messiah. I listened to Christian radio, which upset my parents. In college, I walked into a church where the secretary explained the gospel, and I prayed to receive Christ as Savior. My parents sent me to a psychologist and a rabbi, but when I wasn't dissuaded from my faith, we quit discussing religion. I took evening classes at Bible college while working on my bachelor's degree. When I was baptized, Dad threatened to kill the pastor. My Jewish girlfriend's father also threatened to kill me. Things got so bad, I joined the army. I could have gone to officer's candidate school, but I didn't know that. After serving 2 years, I stayed in the reserves and went to seminary. I only knew Marion for 9 days when I proposed marriage. She was a pastor's daughter, a Christian, so my parents wouldn't attend the wedding. But they relented when our children came. I got my doctoral degree, taught at seminary, and became an army chaplain, rising to the rank of colonel. Mother received Christ before she died, and Dad came to evening services where he heard the gospel. I've traveled the world telling others how Jesus Christ died for our sins. I'm Gary Cohen, a completed Jew. If the Son, therefore, shall make you free, ye shall be free indeed.
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7: You know, many of the candidates running for office in this election season are promoting the idea of Medicare for All. Dr. Merrill Matthews writes that Medicare for All means Medicare for None. He was on my radio program to explain. He begins with a strong statement that the slogan, Medicare for All, may be one of the most deceptive public policy marketing schemes in modern history. The reason is simple. Medicare for All will not be anything like the current Medicare program because it will eliminate Medicare as we know it. In most government-run healthcare systems, government bureaucrats determine what services and medicines are available. They will also determine who can have them and when. The bureaucrats, and not your doctor, will make decisions about the access you have to medical services and medicines. Senator Bernie Sanders admits that calling his program Medicare for All will be popular because most Americans on Medicare like the program. In a recent NBC News poll, 90% of seniors on Medicare were satisfied with their plan. Therefore, Senator Sanders argues in his Senate website that every resident of the U.S. will receive health insurance through an expanded Medicare program. Dr. Matthews says in his article and in our interview, that is a blatantly false statement. He goes on to say that under Medicare for All, seniors can kiss their Medicare plan goodbye. Instead, this program will end up being like the British National Health Service government-run healthcare system. A majority of British subjects are dissatisfied with their current health system. Many voters will be misled this election season by a slogan chosen to promote socialized medicine. Don't be deceived. I'm Kirby Anderson, and that's my point of view.
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9: 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Our sin account has been settled, and it's a wonderful thing to think about seeing Jesus again.
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10: 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And now, here's Pastor Paul Chappell with part one of a message called A Watchful Steward.
9: You know, one of the great aspects of a day like today is that it focuses our attention on eternal things. All of us today, as we give to the Lord and as we worship Him, are reminded of the fact this life is very, very temporal. You know, last Sunday night, we observed the Lord's table. And as we did that, we served the juice and the bread. And the bread represents the broken body, and the juice represents the blood of Jesus Christ. And one of the verses that I read was from 1 Corinthians 11:26, which says, "For as often as ye eat this bread and drink this cup, ye do show the Lord's death till he come." Now think of that for a moment. "Ye do show the Lord's death till he come." In other words, Jesus instituted the Lord's table, and when he did, he said, "I want you to remember I'm coming back. I want you to live your life with that truth in mind. I want my coming to be very much a part of your thought process." And we learned about that a few weeks ago. In fact, look at verse 34 of this chapter. It says, "For where your treasure is, there will your heart be also." Let's say that one together. "For where your treasure is, there will your heart be also." Okay, now this is simple, but watch this very carefully. What do we remember when we see the baptism? We see the burial and the resurrection, and we remember Jesus. And what do we remember when we take the juice and the bread? We remember Jesus. And what do we remember when we give? We remember Jesus. Because where your treasure is, that's where your heart is. And so today is a way to keep our heart attached to Jesus, who's going to come for us very, very soon. And what we're going to learn today is that God wants us to be watchful. He wants us to be watchful stewards. He wants us to live our lives with this thought in mind that the owner's coming back pretty soon, and we want to be taking care of his stuff while we're here on this earth. So good stewards are watchful people because they're caring for the affairs of another. And good stewards are faithful people. The Bible says it's required of a steward that a man be found faithful. God wants us to be faithful with our time, finances, with our families, with all of the things that he gives to us. And good stewards are prepared people. In other words, they're always ready in case the master comes back. I once met a man whose full-time job was to take care of a fishing boat. He lived on the boat. He washed the boat. He had all the tackle ready. He said, "My boss goes fishing about 8 days a month, and my job is to be ready when he shows up, having that boat ready to go out." By the way, how many of you say, that's a good job right there, taking care of that boat? But that was his job, to be ready when the owner showed up. Everything was ready to go. That was his job. Well, I'm here to tell you this morning that our owner, by the way, if you're saved, you've been bought with a price. Amen. Our owner, Jesus Christ, is coming back, and we're just stewarding right now the blessings that he's given to us. So let's think about that this morning. The first thing I want you to notice in our text is the waiting of the steward. All of us are stewards in waiting. And the Bible says in verse 35, "Let your loins be girded about and your lights burning." And what we notice right off the bat is that as a steward, we are to be waiting with preparation. That's what this verse is talking about. When it says, "Let your loins be girded about," in the first century Holy Land, the different types of clothing was flowing garments, were flowing garments that would oftentimes have to be girded up or pulled up in order to run to do the task of an employer or of a boss. And so the scriptures say, let your loins be girded is another way of saying be ready for when the master comes. Similarly, it says let your lamp or your lights be burning. And again, he could come at any time. And so be ready so that when your master calls, you'll be ready to go. Day or night, ready for the coming of the Lord Jesus Christ. This is what the Bible speaks about in 1 Thessalonians chapter 4 and verse 15. For this we say unto you by the word of the Lord, that we which are alive and remain unto the coming of the Lord shall not prevent them which are asleep. For the Lord himself shall descend from heaven with a shout, and with the voice of the archangel, and with the trump of God, and the dead in Christ shall rise first. Then we which are alive and remain shall be caught up together with them in the clouds to meet the Lord in the air, and so shall we ever be with the Lord. Wherefore, comfort one another with these words. Ladies and gentlemen, as sure as I'm standing here this morning, I believe that Jesus Christ's return is imminent. I believe we should live with expectancy. I believe that even now, Gabriel may be wetting his lips, getting ready to blow that horn, and we ought to be ready when the horn blows and looking forward to the coming of our Lord Jesus Christ. The Bible says in Titus 2 and verse 13, looking for that blessed hope and the glorious appearing of that great God and our Savior, Jesus Christ. The coming of the Lord is the blessed hope of the church, and we're to be looking for that and living with his coming in mind. I heard about a mommy talking to her daughter after church, and they'd heard a lesson in church about the coming of the Lord. And the daughter said, "Mommy, do you really believe that the Lord is coming?" She said, "Yes, I do." She said, "You believe he could be coming like any month?" And her mommy said, "Yes, I do." And she said, "Like any week?" And her mommy said, "Yes, I do." She said, "Do you think he's coming any hour?" "Could be." "And could he come any moment?" Mother said, "I believe so." And the little girl said, "Mommy, will you brush my hair?" You know, we need that childlike faith to practice his presence and to be ready for his appearance. We ought to live every day, and this offering this Sunday ought to be done with the thought, Jesus is coming again. We need to live with preparation, but the waiting steward also lives with purpose, and his purpose is simply to please the master. Verse 36, "And ye yourselves like unto the men that wait for their Lord, when he will return from the wedding, that when he cometh and knocketh, they may open unto him immediately." In other words, a good steward says, "Lord, when you come, I'll be ready. I'll not be in the best bar in town. I won't be wasting my life in Las Vegas. I won't be bitter. I will not be someone that has not been giving or witnessing. Lord, when you come, I want to be ready for you to come. I want to be ready when that trumpet sounds. I will have been living for you." Luke 16 and verse 2, in another parable about stewardship, the Bible says, "And he called unto him and said unto him, How is it that I hear this of thee? Give an account of thy stewardship, for thou mayest no longer be a steward." In other words, give an account of thy stewardship means that all of us will give an account for the way that we steward the blessings of God in our lives. And the illustration in verse 36 is the illustration of a wedding. And the illustration that is given here is that we are to patiently wait for the master while he is gone. Now, in the first century, the weddings, the Jewish weddings in particular, they would last days and days and days and days. And the stewards were back at the house taking care of the cattle and the sheep and taking care of the house. And yet the parable says that they were to be ready, because when that master got done at that wedding, they needed to be ready to say, "Here's how the cattle are doing. Here's how this is doing. And the house is ready, sir." And waiting for him to return and to patiently wait. Sometimes some of you that have been saved since you were little and you've heard about the coming of Jesus, if you're not careful, the doctrine of the imminent return of Christ can become sort of passé to you. It can be something that you're not as urgently waiting for as you once did. And we need to be patiently waiting and looking for the coming of the Lord Jesus Christ. And so that's the purpose of the steward in waiting. He is to be prepared for the coming of his master. He knows the purpose is that when the master returns, he is there attentively looking for his coming. But notice secondly, the watching of the steward. This waiting steward is a very watchful steward. Verse 37 says, "Blessed are those servants whom the Lord, when he cometh, shall find watching. Verily I say unto you that he shall gird himself and make them sit down to meat, and will come forth and serve them." There are several places in the New Testament that offer a blessing for those that are looking for the appearing. for those that are anticipating the coming of the Lord Jesus Christ. Now, I want to ask you a question this morning. What are you watching for? What is it when you look out to the future that you look forward to, and how far into the future are you looking? What do you watch for? Some of you are watching for schools, for the children. Some of you are watching your 401k. Some of you are watching for a certain retirement plans. But the passage would tell us we need to be looking out beyond this life. And we need to be watching for the eternal. And we're not just watching for the here and now. We're watching for the eternal. You see, the Christian life will never make sense unless our eyes are focused on the Lord Jesus Christ. Looking unto Jesus, the author and finisher of our faith. So the watching of the steward. Notice, first of all, it is a focused attention. Verse 37 says, blessed are those servants whom the Lord, when he cometh, shall find them watching. They are very attentive. Now, the problem that we have in life is that we have a very short attention span. That's the challenge. I think we're used to having a commercial on television, you know, every 7 minutes or whatever. And so there's always this challenge to stay attentive, even in church. You've got to work on it. I've got to work on it. We're all trying to pay attention. Well, the problem is that we are very forgetful. I read a story this past week about a couple in England, and they're in their 70s, and they always on Saturdays took a drive, and they got in their car to take their drive, and they pulled over to the gas station to get some gas, and he was reading the paper, and he folded up the paper, and normally his wife rode in the back seat. She stretched out, and they talked as they went along and so forth, and he folded up his paper. He got in the car. He went down about 17 or 18 miles to the next city, and as he's driving along, he says, sweetheart, where would you like to have lunch? We're pulling in here to Bridgewater. Where would you like to have lunch? And she didn't answer. He said again, where would you like to have lunch? He turned around and realized she was not in the car. He had left her at the gas station 17 miles back. They'd been married 40 years. I'm just saying, after a while, you can kind of forget, right? And that's what a day like today does. It reminds us, hey, we're not taking any of our stuff to heaven with us. Jesus is coming again, and we want to be laying up in store for eternal things, you see. And so there is a focused attention, which is an attentive attention. And then secondly, it will be an awarded attention. Notice what it says there in verse 37. Amazing. It says that he shall gird himself, speaking of the Lord, speaking of Jesus, and make them to sit down to meat, and will come forth and serve them. Here we see the blessings of those who are watchful. There is going to be a special meal, the Bible says, for those. There's a special reward, if you will, for those who are watching for the coming of their Lord. Romans 13 and verse 11 says, and that knowing the time, that now it is high time to awake out of sleep, for now is our salvation nearer than when we believe. Hey, church, it's time to wake up out of our sleep. There's more important things in life than the next technological advancement or the next iPad. There's more important things in life than whatever else is going on today. The fact of the matter is we need to awaken ourselves to the fact that Jesus Christ is coming again. And that's what the passage tells a good steward to be ready. And notice verse 38 emphasizes the unknown timing of it. It says, and if he shall come in the second watch or come in the third watch and find them so, blessed are those servants. In other words, we don't know when Jesus is coming. There's four watches in the night from 6 a.m. to 6 p.m. There's four sets of 3 hours. And it may have been seeming to them like, boy, it's a long time before the master comes. And it may be seeming to you like, what is going on in this world? We are in a dark time. We are in the third watch here, and Jesus hasn't come yet. I just want to remind you today, Jesus is coming again. And we are on the winning side. And as stewards, we're to be faithful with a focused attention on him until that takes place. And so we have a focused attention. But secondly, we have a faithful preparation. Now, notice what it says in verse 39. It says, and this know, that if the good man of the house had known what hour the thief would come, he would have watched and not have suffered his house to be broken through. Be ye therefore ready also, for the Son of Man cometh at the hour when you know not. In other words, if the good man, if the homeowner knows when the thief is coming, he's going to be locked and loaded, right? He's going to be ready. Now, some of you are ready. I know a lot of members of our church, you pack heat on both sides of your bed. I know that. And we've got some ladies in this church who can shoot the lights out, let me tell you what. and alarm systems. And some of you say, I don't believe in guns, but you believe in dogs, all right? So everybody has their own way of keeping themselves safe. But if you knew when the burglar was coming, you'd be ready. But because we don't exactly know, we have these systems that we put in place. And here we see the picture is a picture of preparedness, that we are to be ready. In fact, all of us should be ready. We don't know when the Lord is coming. That's why we should live every day in the light of His coming. That's what it says in verse 40. Be ye therefore ready also, for the Son of Man cometh at an hour when ye think not. Someone says, do you think the Lord is going to come this week? I don't think so. You better watch that attitude, because He's coming when you think not. He's coming when you're not thinking about Him. In fact, look at 1 Thessalonians 5:1. It says, but of the times and the seasons, brethren, ye have no need that I write unto you, for yourselves know perfectly that the day of the Lord, which is a phrase used for the latter days, the coming of the Lord, the day of the Lord so cometh as a thief in the night. For when they shall say, peace and safety, and by the way, they already tried. The United Nations, all the World Monetary Fund, they're going to fix everything, right? And one day the Antichrist, he's going to pull them all together and bring in this great peace movement, and they're going to say, peace and safety. And finally, they're going to reach this utopia, and they're going to bring in peace and safety. When they say peace and safety, the Bible says, then sudden destruction will come upon them, as travail upon a woman with child, and they shall not escape. In other words, folks, we know that this world and its systems and its governmental agencies are not going to bring peace. There will not be peace until the Prince of Peace, Jesus Christ, returns and establishes His kingdom on this earth. And so until He comes, we are to be faithful, we are to be ready, and we are to be watching for the coming of the Son of Man. So stewards are to be waiting for the Master. Stewards are to be watchful as they wait. And then thirdly, I want you to notice this, the warning to the steward. There is a warning that all of us will receive this morning. Now notice this, if you would, beginning in verse 41. Peter said unto him, Lord, speakest thou this parable unto us, or even to all? In other words, is this for the disciples, for the 12 of us, or is this for everybody, right? And he said, the Lord said, who then is that faithful and wise steward, whom his Lord shall make ruler over his household, to give him their portion of meat in due season? Blessed is that servant whom his Lord, when he cometh, shall find so doing. Now, there's three things we're going to close on here, and stay with me because they're very important. Here's a warning that God wants us to hear. First of all, he says, I want you to be predictable. I want my stewards to be predictable in two ways. First, I want you to be faithful. I want you to be faithful. It ought to be predictable where we are on Sundays. Can I get an amen on that? It ought to just be predictable. He says, I want you to be faithful. That's the word that he uses here in verse number 42. He says, who then is faithful and wise servant? 1 Corinthians 4:1, let a man so account of us as the ministers of Christ and stewards of the mysteries of God. Moreover, it is required in stewards that a man be found faithful. So God says, look it, I want you to be found faithful. And then secondly, he says, I want you to be found doing. I want you to be active. Notice that in verse 43. Blessed is that servant. By the way, how many of you want to be a blessed servant? I do. Blessed is that servant whom his Lord, when he cometh, shall find him so doing. Now, we've all been around these guys, you know, when the boss isn't there, they're just kind of doing their thing, and they're telling their joke, and they're talking about the Final Four, they're fixing their bracket, they're just doing their thing. And someone says, hey, here comes the boss. Oh! Hey, boss, just shining up this desk right here. Just been shining it the whole time since you were gone about 20 minutes ago. Just been shining it. We've been around those guys. But God says, I want my stewards to be doing what they're supposed to be doing the entire time while they're waiting for me. He wants us to be predictable. And so he says, may your life as a steward be predictable. And that's a wonderful testimony. God says, I want you, my steward, to be predictable. I want you to live a life that is faithful and that you're doing what you've been called to do, that you're found doing the right things. Now, at Lancaster Baptist, there's three things we want to be found doing as a church, and we tell this to all of our new members. Let me just remind you this morning. First, we want to be found loving God. Hey, when Jesus returns, we want to be in love with Him. Deuteronomy chapter 6 and verse 5, and thou shalt love the Lord thy God with all thy heart, with all thy soul, and with all thy might. When we sing and when we give, we're giving to Jesus. We're saying, Lord, I love you. You see, you can give without loving, but you can't love without giving. And when you say, here, Lord, you're saying, I love you, Lord. I'm giving to you, Lord. 2 Corinthians chapter 8, speaking of giving, says, I speak not by commandment, but by the occasion of the forwardness of others, and to prove the sincerity of your love. Would you say that with me? And to prove the... So when we give, we're showing the sincerity of our love for God. I heard of a preacher that had a man in his church down in Texas, outside of Dallas, Texas. And the man said, Pastor, would you come to our house for lunch? And the pastor said he would. And after church, they got together and went outside of town. And they got to the farmer's house. And they went up to a kind of an outlook point. And they got into the house. When they first got there, he smelled the lunch. He could smell it. Have you ever been to a place you can smell the roast beef, the gravy, the potatoes, the corn, the fresh bread, the butter, the honey? Are you smelling it? Are you with me right now? Some of you just woke up. I found your spiritual level right there. You're watchful now. You know, the worst words you can hear when you walk into a house that smells that good is, we'll be ready in about 30 minutes. And I'm always like, 30 minutes? Oh, man. And so the pastor said, that's fine. And the man said, I want you to see some things. They went up to the observation deck. He said, Pastor? He said, I want you to look now out here to the north of our property. You see some of the trucks and the oil rigs out there? He said, about as far as you can see that direction, I own everything in that direction. And he said, if you look out here to the south, you see all the cattle, all the horses? He said, I own all that as far as you can see in that direction. He said, if you look over here to the west, you'll see all of the wooded land, the trees. He said, I own that as far as you can see in that direction. And he said, if you look out here to the east, you see all the corn and all the wheat. Those are our fields as far as you can see in that direction. And the pastor said, that's wonderful. He said, let me ask you a question. How much do you own in that direction? Loving God, you see. Loving God. The second thing that we want to be found doing is growing together till we all come in the unity of the faith. The third thing we want to be found doing is serving others. For brethren, ye have been called unto liberty. Only use not your liberty as an occasion to the flesh, but by love serve one another. You see, God has this plan for us as stewards. He says, I want you to be predictable. I want you to be loving me, growing together, serving. I want you to be stewards that don't just wait till the last minute, but you're predictable. Secondly, he says, I want you to be prepared.
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0: Darwinian evolution is the basis of many modern-day theories. Did you know that Charles Darwin was not a scientist? That's right, he was an explorer and an author with a vivid imagination and no formal scientific credentials. In spite of millions of experiments, we have never been able to create life from non-life. We have never observed one kind of animal turn into another kind, much less turn into a human. Even so, Darwin's unproven theories are presented as fact in most of our schools and universities. Today, new discoveries in contemporary science consistently point to a creator rather than the unproven theories based on death and molecules to man evolution. We should not be surprised, for in the beginning, God saw everything that he had made, and behold, it was very good. I'm David Reeves. Truly, the heavens declare the glory of God.
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2: 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This is Matt Staver with Freedom's Call. 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However, that is being challenged by former employee Jonathan Zinsky. After his 90-day probationary employment period, Zinsky, who worked as an IT specialist, announced he was taking female hormones and wanted to identify as a female named Eleanor. Liberty University fired him for violating the university's doctrinal statement and policies. Then Zinsky sued, arguing the university's religious autonomy and constitutional protections under Title VII should be removed since the question of his sex is involved. Please pray the court will uphold the right for religious institutions to employ people that align with their beliefs. Liberty Counsel argued this before the appeals court and now await a decision. 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
4: 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We're sinners, saved by grace. And when we come to him, we just offer ourselves to him, our devotion, our worship, our love, our service, our time. 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
5: Is evolution like gravity? 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Now, take a single-celled organism and turn it into a fish. 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Gravity is observational science. We can directly test and observe it, and we can repeat our experiments. But evolution supposedly happened in the past. 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Gravitational theory and evolution, they're two different kinds of science. One is observable, and the other is not, and never will be.
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8: This is American Family News. I'm Robert Thornton. The Federal Reserve voted unanimously today to raise interest rates by a quarter point in an effort to lower inflation. Federal Reserve Chairman Kevin Warsh said the rate hike won't have a direct effect on high prices.
9: But what we can do and will do is ensure that any change in relative prices don't broaden out, don't have second and third order effects in the economy. That's what we're tasked to do, and that's what we will do.
8: Most of the Federal Reserve members said they expect to see at least one more rate hike before the end of the year. President Trump has been calling for the central bank to lower interest rates. Fencing went up today around the main Kennedy Center building, a day after the board voted to close most of the Performing Arts Center for repairs. A Democrat congresswoman who is a trustee quickly sought an emergency court hearing to prevent what she called the unlawful closing. The board's vote yesterday came after a federal judge blocked the institution from returning President Donald Trump's name to the building. A motorist was arrested on murder charges after authorities said she slammed her SUV into a city bus in Los Angeles, killing at least two people and injuring six others. Not long after, a television news helicopter that was covering the collision crashed. Police said a 36-year-old woman was arrested last night and is being held at a Los Angeles County jail with bail set at $4 million. The case is being forwarded to the district attorney's office. Meta CEO Mark Zuckerberg has rejected requests for a slowdown in AI development. Madison Allworth of Fox Business has more.
10: But I'd settle for a slowdown.
11: Zuckerberg saying it's what Meta is already doing, writing, quote, Meta delayed shipping Muse, their AI agent, for several months to focus on safety and security. We didn't call for everyone else to do this before we would. We just did it as part of our day-to-day work because it was clearly the right thing for people and for us. OpenAI, Anthropic, and Google have all been working together to address safety concerns. OpenAI argues that this specific coordination on safety standards doesn't violate antitrust laws. These are the same players that have been calling for government regulation. Vice President Vance telling AI companies that they can and should handle this.
8: This comes as multiple tech companies have called for a slowdown in AI development. A California school district has agreed to change its policies, offer parental opt-outs, and pay an undisclosed settlement, ending a religious liberty lawsuit. More from AFN's Chris Woodward.
12: First Liberty represented families whose fifth-grade children were forced to push gender ideology onto kindergartners. First Liberty Senior Counsel Nate Kellum explains the core issue.
13: We represent two families who have fifth graders in Encinitas Union School District. And the school forced their fifth graders to indoctrinate kindergartners in gender ideology against their will and their conscience and their religion.
12: The controversy began when a teacher read the book My Shadow is Pink during a mentoring session. Students were made to watch a video and help kindergartners color their shadows based on gender identity. When parents asked for the right to opt out of future lessons, the district refused. Kellum notes that challenging the school took immense courage from the families.
13: They received a lot of pushback from the community, from the school. They were villainized for challenging this policy. And they were falsely accused of being bigots and being hateful.
12: Ultimately, a federal judge issued a preliminary injunction, which, combined with a recent U.S. Supreme Court ruling, paved the way for victory. The new settlement ensures parents in the district will receive proper notice and opt-out rights for controversial curriculum. I'm Chris Woodward.
8: On Wall Street, stocks were lower today after the Federal Reserve hiked its main interest rate. The Dow lost 631, the S&P was down 34, the NASDAQ shed 3. West Texas Intermediate crude was lower at $102 per barrel. In weather news, as cooler air from Canada begins to dip into the northern tier of states, persistent heat remains strong across the south. And that's all our time for now. To see more news, go to AFN.net. And we appreciate your listening. I'm Robert Thornton.

Isaiah 53:5. But he was wounded for our transgressions, he was bruised for our iniquities. The chastisement of our peace was upon him, and with his stripes we are healed. This is Light for Your Path on Lighthouse Christian Radio.

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0: Pastor Jason was surprised when Lynn arrived at the church office. 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

0: We have to be committed to share our faith. You say, but Pastor, you don't know these people out there, how they live. The beer, the cursing, the adultery, the filthy jokes. You want me to tell you why they do that? They're sinners. That's what sinners do. You ought not to be surprised they do that. Their major problem is not their cursing and their dirty jokes. Their major problem is they don't know Jesus Christ as their personal Savior and Lord. They need Christ, and we've got to go to them. You say, well, I want to be separate. Yes, you need to be separate. You need to be holy. But friend, you need to understand that separation is not isolation. Jesus was a friend of sinners. That's why they crucified him. They said, this man is a friend of sinners. Thank God he is. Because if he weren't, I wouldn't be here today. And we need to go share the gospel with them.
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2: 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All that the Father giveth me shall come to me, and him that cometh to me I will in no wise cast out. 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
1: How do you do? The story we're about to tell is true, although names have been changed because of the sensitive issues revealed. Parents may not want small children to listen. It's the true story of a woman we'll call Celeste, who endured depravity in her family but overcame the consequences when her heart and mind and life were unshackled.

0: piercing the darkness with the light of the world, this is Unshackled. 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Most people lock their doors at night, especially in the heart of a city, but Pacific Garden Mission has kept the doors open to anyone in need since 1877, welcoming desperate people with nowhere else to go. Men, women, and children receive nourishing meals, fresh clothing, and a clean, safe bunk for the night. And they also receive encouragement and counseling. The good news that God loves them and has a plan for their lives. The generosity of people who care about those in need makes all this possible. Changing lives is the goal at the Old Lighthouse, one heart at a time. And now for broadcast around the earth, here's program number 2,548 in the series Unshackled, the program that makes you face yourself and think.
1: Sit down, Celeste. How can I help you?
2: My boss thought I should get some counseling because I think he's being very harsh with me and he thinks it's all me.
1: Tell me what's going on.
2: Well, we simulate lockup for the students at the college so they know what it's like to be a prisoner. It helps prepare them for prison ministry.
1: How is this affecting you?
2: I feel things. Anger, resentment, a terrible sadness.
1: Why do you think that is, Celeste?
2: Maybe I'm identifying with the prisoners. I don't know. I feel a lot of pain and anger that I've never felt before.
1: Tell me more about that.
2: I've always felt worthless. I often wish I were dead. But no one knows that because I try very hard to please people, especially my boss. Most of the time I work 65 to 70 hours a week.
1: What is your involvement in these simulations?
2: I help plan the lockup, make all the arrangements. Sometimes I play the part of a mean guard. I'm very good at that. I just imitate my dad.
1: Your father was mean?
2: Yes. He abused all of us kids. I would hide in the closet when he got started and hope he would forget about me.
1: What did he do?
2: Yell a lot. Sometimes he used a belt. I tried to be a mediator so we wouldn't have fights.
1: What do you mean?
2: I tried to get my brothers and sister to see Dad's point of view.
1: What about your mother?
2: She never interfered. Didn't seem to like me either. She paid a lot of attention to my siblings, but she rarely ever came to school to see my accomplishments.
1: How did this make you feel?
2: I wanted to be accepted. I tried to excel so I could please her. It didn't work.
1: What do you remember most about your father?
2: I have a lot of blanks in my memory. I've always had trouble with that.
1: Tell me what you do remember, the earliest memories.
2: Taking a bath with my brother and sister. Dad bathed us. Later it was just Dad and me. I had to wash him and dry him with a towel.
1: You took a bath together?
2: Yes, until I was a teenager.
1: Celeste, were you sexually abused?
2: I don't know if I would call it abuse. It seemed normal at the time. My uncles handled me a lot, and my older brother made me do things I didn't like.
1: How did you deal with that?
2: I just pretended I was somewhere else, doing something else.
1: You created a fantasy world.
2: Yes, I guess I did. It was safe, and everyone was loving.
1: Tell me more about your father.
2: When I was little, we took naps together. He snored and was heavy. But I don't remember anything really bad. I don't remember much at all.
1: Celeste, when people are in pain, they develop coping mechanisms. From what little you've told me, you've had a lot of pain, and your coping mechanisms are starting to fail. You need to face the truth about your childhood, because the truth will set you free.
2: In many ways, I enjoyed my childhood. There were always many family gatherings and parties in our home, but the dark side of those years had been pushed from my memory. I was 35 years old when I embarked on my search for truth. I had been married a dozen years to a wonderful man, and we had a 5-year-old son. I was doing work that, until then, I loved. Why, then, did I always have a secret wish to be dead?
3: Hi, honey. You're home early for a change.
2: That's the plan from now on. I talked with a counselor at work, and he said I should work 8 hours a day. Period.
3: Hey, I like that plan. We can have more family time, but, what about your boss? He's gotten used to all that free overtime you put in.
2: I know. I always thought unless I worked 3 times harder than anyone else, I wouldn't be good enough.
3: You're good enough. Trust me.
2: I do trust you, Rob. I don't know what I'd do without you.
3: What else did this counselor say?
2: He said I should not participate in the lockups anymore.
3: Really? I thought you enjoyed them.
2: I do, but they stir things up inside me. Stuff about my family.
3: I always knew your family was strange. More than average strange.
2: My husband was right. For example, Mother and I had never been close. In 12 years of marriage, my parents had seldom visited us, even though we lived only 30 minutes away from them. So I was all the more surprised when, shortly after I began counseling, Mother wanted to have lunch with me.
4: These are supposed to be the golden years, with all the children gone. Huh.
2: What's the problem, Mother?
4: Your father hasn't been intimate with me in 12 years. That's what. I'm sick of it. And him.
2: 12 years? That's how long I've been married.
4: Celeste, were you ever sexually abused?
2: Yes, Mother. But why are you asking me now?
4: I just wondered. One time I caught your father in bed with you, and I yelled at him to get out of there. I gave it to him, but good. I didn't want you to experience what had happened to me.
2: How old was I?
4: I don't remember exactly. You were a teenager.
2: Which room was it?
4: The third floor, the room with the flowered draperies.
2: Mother, I don't remember it at all.
4: Well, I took care of it, so that was the end of it.
2: She had never discussed that incident with me. From her description, I was 17 when it happened, yet I had no recollection of the encounter. I took this new information to my counselor, who helped me join group therapy for victims of child sexual abuse.
5: Tell us about yourself, Celeste.
2: Well, I was born into an Orthodox Jewish family. My grandparents were Russian, but my parents were born and raised in Chicago, as were my brothers and sister and I. I always believed in the God of Abraham, Isaac, and Jacob, and wanted to know him. We entertained our family during Jewish holidays. I loved our Friday night meals together when we lit the Sabbath candles. My father would stretch out his arms and say the Kaddish over the wine and bless the bread.
6: The Lord bless you and keep you. The Lord make his face shine upon you and be gracious to you. The Lord turn his face toward you and give you peace. And may my sons grow up like Abraham, Isaac, and Jacob. And my daughters grow up like Sarah, Rebecca, Rachel, and Leah. Amen. Amen.
2: Jews were a minority in all the schools I attended, but I was oblivious to bigotry because I lived in a fantasy world much of the time. School was a good place to be, away from the turmoil in my home, but I had to work hard because I often forgot what I learned. I often helped the teacher and did quite well. My best friend during those years was a neighbor, another Jewish girl named Jan.
7: Your bat mitzvah was beautiful, Celeste. I hope mine's that nice.
2: Thanks, Jan. I was afraid I'd mess up the recitation. I have such a hard time retaining what I memorize.
7: You did great. And you looked so pretty up there with your long hair.
2: Did you like the dress?
7: Yes, it was beautiful.
2: My dad lets me buy the clothes I like as long as I model them for him first.
7: Cool. Your dad is okay.
2: Yeah, he's unpredictable. He takes medicine for manic depression. Right now he's in one of his wild moods, so I'm staying away as much as I can.
7: Maybe you could spend the night at my house.
2: I'm afraid to ask him.
7: Well, ask your mother.
2: Yeah, she'll let me, even though she thinks I can't do anything right. My father was very intelligent, but he had many emotional problems. I became his confidant during long walks we took together. And he even came into my room late at night to talk. He often made unreasonable demands of my brothers that resulted in fistfights. But I would do anything to avoid a confrontation. I was compliant.
5: Oh, what kind of demands did he make, Celeste?
2: Well, in addition to our regular chores, he expected us to volunteer, to help around the house. My siblings rebelled, but I didn't.
5: Being compliant is another way of coping, Celeste.
2: It was easier to agree than to have a big fight.
5: Did other family members make demands on you?
2: One day, my sister dragged me into my brother's bedroom, and they forced me to do what he wanted.
5: Did he tell anyone about this?
2: Who would I tell?
5: How did you cope with this abuse?
2: I learned to think about something else. He finally went off to college when I was 13.
5: Tell us about your teenage years.
2: I dreamed about being married. But I rarely dated anyone in high school. I was too afraid to ask permission to go out. Then I met Gary, who said he loved me. We were intimate, and I became pregnant at the age of 17. My mother took me to our doctor when she learned that I was a regular.
4: Doctor, can you tell me what's wrong with her?
3: Yes, she's 2 months pregnant.
2: Oh, no! Oh. I can't be!
4: Oh, Celeste, you can't have a baby. Doctor, what can we do?
3: Well, I can't help you personally. Abortion is illegal here, but I can give you the name of a doctor in Wisconsin.
2: No!
4: All right.
2: Mom, we need to think about it.
4: Well, you can't have a baby. You have to go to college at least for a year.
3: Listen, I'll give you the name and address. You make the decision.
2: I was never sure if the baby was Gary's or my father's. As president of the school board that year, my father handed out the diplomas. I was 2 months pregnant when I accepted mine. Shortly after that, I had an abortion and went into a real depression. That fall, though, I entered the University of Illinois at Champaign. I knew that many Jewish kids went there, so I had high hopes. At last, I would fit in.
0: We'll find out if Celeste really did fit in just a moment.
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2: I was disappointed in the Jewish kids I met in college. They observed the rituals and customs of Judaism, but were not really interested in knowing God. I wanted to know him because I believed he would help me. Someone handed me a tract as I stood in line to register, but I didn't read it until weeks later. Then I asked my roommate about it.
4: Yes, I believe what this says. It's called the Four Spiritual Laws.
2: This is amazing. Our Messiah has come and nobody told me.
4: You never heard about Jesus?
2: Well, yes, of course. I even went to vacation Bible school as a kid.
4: I thought you were Orthodox.
2: I am, but my parents let me go every summer. I guess they wanted to get rid of me.
4: Then surely you heard that Jesus died for our sins.
2: Yes, but I didn't know Jews were allowed to believe in Jesus.
4: Your spirit is free, Celeste. You can believe in him if you want. God sent him to die for the sins of the whole world, even Orthodox Jews. He came first to his own people, the Jews. They were the first believers. All his disciples were Jews.
2: I know, but I don't know any Jews who believe in him.
4: If you read the Old Testament, you'll see that he was prophesied throughout, especially the book of Isaiah.
2: I never read the Bible, but I memorized certain verses from the prayer book, like, "Hear, O Israel, the Lord our God, the Lord is one." I think that verse alone is the reason most Jews don't accept Jesus. It seems like idolatry.
4: Jesus said, "I and my Father are one."
2: And thou shalt love the Lord thy God with all thine heart, and with all thy soul, and with all thy might. I used to say that every night in Hebrew and in English as I fell asleep.
4: Isaiah predicted the Messiah would come as a suffering servant. He said, "All we like sheep have gone astray. We have turned every one to his own way, and the Lord hath laid on him the iniquity of us all."
2: It's true, there was always a blood sacrifice for sin.
4: So God sent his only Son to be that sacrifice. Through him, we come to God.
2: So Jesus is the missing piece. Well, that makes sense to me. I prayed the prayer, which was at the end of the tract, but my life didn't change. I left the university after the first year and went home again, where I registered at the local junior college. My younger brother was the only one in my family receptive to my new understanding about the Messiah. We discussed it one day as we drove to the store.
9: So, you believe Jesus was the Messiah?
2: Yes. Jews have really missed it about Jesus. He's the Passover lamb.
9: Huh. Did you tell Mom and Dad?
2: Yes.
9: Well, what'd they say?
2: Oh, they think it's a fad, that I'll come to my senses.
9: You're right. I think he's the Messiah, too. And I've been thinking about it for a long time.
2: Well, at least we're not alone.
9: Seems like it.
2: I wish I knew some other Jews who believe this, too. My knowledge of Christ lay dormant as I studied music in college and traveled with the choir all over Europe, singing in beautiful cathedrals. I would pray, Lord, if you want me to be Jewish, send me a Jewish husband. If you want me to be Christian, send me a Christian husband. When God brought Rob into my life, I thought he had answered my prayer. We dated more than 3 years before we were married. Because he was a professional musician, he was often gone on weekends and rarely went to church with me.
3: You want to join the church?
2: I don't want to be a closet Christian. I want to make a public stand for Jesus, my Messiah.
3: What brought this about?
2: I read this book while you were gone. It proves Jesus was resurrected. That means he really is God. I've asked him to be my savior.
3: Okay.
2: You don't seem very excited about it.
3: Oh, I grew up in the church, Celeste. It's new to you, but not to me.
2: You need to listen to Christian radio, Rob. I've heard some great teachers, and there's a program called Unshackled that tells the stories of people who come to Christ from all kinds of backgrounds.
3: Whatever turns you on, Celeste.
2: Oh, Rob, I can't believe you. Knowing Jesus is the best thing that ever happened to me. How can you be so blasé? I publicly confessed my faith in Jesus and was baptized. At first, I badgered Rob too much about Jesus. Then I learned, through my Bible teachers, to pray instead. We were both committed to our marriage and struggled to work out our differences. 2 years later, Rob confessed faith in Christ, too. Our son, John, was born after 8 years of marriage. By that time, I knew the Lord had called me into ministry, and I went to work for a prison ministry in the Chicago area. Everything was fine for 5 years. Then came the lockup simulations that uncovered my hidden past.
3: Honey, let me help with those.
2: Boy, group therapy is pretty intense stuff.
3: Yeah? What'd you guys talk about today?
2: How we met,

0: I was sexually abused by my father and my older brother.
1: Oh, Celeste, you're kidding. Tell me you're kidding.
0: No, I'm not.
1: Oh, come here, honey. Let me hold you. How come you never told me before?
0: I didn't recognize it as abuse. The doctor says I dissociated. That's why I don't remember clearly. I'm beginning to see why I felt confused for so long.
1: How could they do something like that to you? I'd have punched their lights out.
0: No, Rob. You know what the Bible teaches. The heart is deceitful above all things and desperately wicked.
1: This will be hard to forgive, Celeste.
0: I know. It's the hardest thing I've ever gone through in my life. But I have to do it. I've hid from the truth for too long. I'm going to confront my family and learn the truth, starting with my father.
1: No, you stay away from him.
0: Rob, my acceptance of the truth is the only thing that has changed. I'll ask him to meet me in a restaurant where he can't make a scene. Hi, Dad. I'm glad you could meet me here.
2: Nice. Made it sound important.
0: It is important.
2: So what's going on?
0: I need information about the family, and I'm going to talk to everyone, but I wanted to start with you. I'm in group therapy right now.
2: Group therapy? You? I thought I was the only one with problems.
0: I'll get right to the point, Dad. I know you abused me when I was growing up.
2: Kids always think they've been abused. I was better than my parents. My mom didn't want me, and she always told me so. Just because I yelled at you now and then...
0: The yelling was hard to take, but I'm not talking about that. I'm talking about sexual abuse.
2: Well, you're imagining that.
0: No, I'm not. I remember many things, like bathing together and how I had to wash and dry you. And I remember having to take naps with you. Mom told me about a time that I don't remember at all. I have gaping holes in my memory, things I blocked out of my mind.
2: There was never anything physical between us.
0: That's not true, Dad, and you know it. You probably fathered the child I aborted, and you made Gary pay for it. The things you did made me feel so worthless I wanted to die.
2: Maybe the things that happened weren't appropriate. But I never meant to hurt you, Celeste. You know how sick I was. I've always been sick.
0: Daddy, how could you? What were you thinking?
2: Celeste, I made some bad decisions. Every parent does. But I had my own problems, don't forget. Sometimes I heard voices telling me to do certain things. It seemed right at the time.
0: You actually heard voices?
2: Yes. I thought it was God. Now I'm not so sure.
0: Dad, it wasn't God. You know in Leviticus chapter 18, he condemns incest.
2: I'm sorry, Celeste.
0: It'll take more than words to convince me that you're sorry, Dad.
2: Do you hate me?
0: No. Because of Jesus Christ, I can forgive you. He's forgiven me, and he'll forgive you if you ask.
2: You have to bring him into this.
0: He's your only hope, Dad. The love of Christ is the only power strong enough to change you. Let him into your life.
2: I'm too old to change.
0: Nothing is impossible with God.
2: That's enough, Celeste.
0: All right. But I want you to know that without Christ, you'll have to earn back my trust. I forgive you, but I still hold you accountable. And I will never leave you alone with my son. One by one, I talked with my brothers and sister. They didn't deny the things that happened to me, but didn't want to discuss them. My oldest brother was supportive, and my younger brother, being a follower of Christ, was especially helpful, and we often talked on the phone.
3: I remember a lot of those things, Celeste, and you're not imagining them.
0: Mom and Dad have always rejected me. They seldom visit us, and yet they visit you every year, even though you're 1,500 miles away.
3: You're right. And they know I'm a Christian, so that's not the issue.
0: They rejected me before I was a Christian. Mm-hmm. I've had to face the fact that I am not their favorite. Mother knew that the abuse was happening, but she only tried to stop him once. She didn't want to confront Dad.
3: Well, it's hard to believe, but I'm sure you're right. This must be awfully painful.
0: I never felt anything until I started therapy. Counseling stripped away my defenses, and then I felt the pain.
3: Mm. Aren't you glad you know the Lord?
0: Oh, I wouldn't have made it without him.
3: Oh, I've seen a lot of changes in you, Celeste. And you're growing in faith all the time.
0: Yes. I can even forgive our family because it's what Christ wants.
3: And how is Rob taking all this?
0: Oh, God gave me such a good husband. He's really understanding. He was pretty upset about what happened. But he's still respectful to Mom and Dad.
3: Well, that's good.
0: I told Mom and Dad I would never let them be alone with my son. And I don't think you should let your children be alone with them either.
3: Oh, why Mom?
0: Because she wouldn't protect them from Dad. She didn't protect any of us.

0: 5 years after I exposed the abuse, Mother divorced my father after 51 years of marriage. They each live in retirement homes, each refusing the gospel. Recently, before Mother had surgery for cancer, my brother and my son and I took her to lunch.
1: Mom, have you given any more thought to our conversation coming over here?
2: Oh, let's not talk about that again.
1: There's nothing more important in the whole world, Mom.
2: Jews don't believe that way, and you know it. Your sister would disown me if I took it seriously.
0: What do you care what others think, Mom? If you reject Yeshua, we might as well say goodbye now. If you don't wake up from surgery, we will never see you again. That's just how it is.
2: I don't believe that way.
0: It doesn't matter if you believe it or not. The Bible says it is appointed unto man once to die, and after this, the judgment. Without Christ, you face eternal separation from God and from your loved ones that believe in him.
1: Yeshua loves you, Mom. He wants to give you eternal life.
2: I don't want to hear any more about it.
1: How's she doing?
0: Oh, she's doing fine, but I feel wrung out.
1: Well, don't let it get to you.
0: Her heart is like Teflon. The things of God just slide right off.
1: Yeah, she's afraid of losing the rest of the family. Most Jews are like that.
0: I realized today for the first time that she's a woman without hope or comfort. All I can offer her is Jesus, but she rejects him.
1: Mm-hmm.
0: And so does Dad. How can they be so blind?
1: Well, Satan has them deceived. Even the faith to believe comes from God, Celeste. So we've done our part in sharing Christ with them, and the Lord has to do the rest.
0: I won't talk about Jesus anymore with them. All we can do is pray. My parents no longer call me, but we continue to pray for them. Our son has joined us in these prayers. Who knows what God will do? He placed me in a prison ministry where I use my graduate training as a counselor, and he's given me a huge family of believers who love me. Jesus has healed me of past hurts, and his love is what sustains me. He'll do the same for you.
3: For the Son of Man has come to seek and to save that which was lost. Jesus is here to rescue those lost in sin, cut off from God by guilt. For all have sinned and come short of the glory of God. Don't let deception keep you from salvation. Acts chapter 3, verse 19 says, "Repent ye therefore and be converted, that your sins may be blotted out when the times of refreshing shall come from the presence of the Lord." His presence in your heart gives you eternal life. Invite him into your life right now.
4: 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This is program number 2548. Heard in the true story of a woman called Celeste, where Oksana Fedenushin, Fred Stone, Rick Plastina, James Snyder, Jim Parks, Christy Martins, and Nancy Sellers,
3: 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And I'm Bob O'Donnell.
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0: In this sinful world, we are desperate for God's grace. 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
1: The Lord Jesus told us in Matthew chapter 24 and verse 37 that as it was in the days of Noah, it's going to be just before He comes back again. And I want to say to you that the days of Noah have returned to us right now. And the same sins that produced the flood in Noah's day have reached up to heaven today. And God is going to judge the world one more time.
0: Welcome to Love Worth Finding, featuring profound truth simply stated by pastor, teacher, and author Adrian Rogers. In Genesis chapter 6, God was brokenhearted over the gross and numerous sins of Noah's generation. The same sins committed then are being committed today. As God warned Noah's generation, He's warned ours as well. But as Noah found grace before God and provision from the flood, so can we find His grace and be saved from the wrath to come. If you have your Bible, turn to Genesis chapter 6. We'll begin in verse 5 as Adrian Rogers shares part 2 of Unsinkable Saints.
1: Now Jesus said, as it was in the days of Noah, it's going to be just before I come. Now what were the days of Noah? Well, number one, they were days of apostasy. Then people were believing ungodly philosophies. But not only was it a day of apostasy, it was a day of anarchy. Violence filled the earth. And it was a day of wicked ideas. As a matter of fact, the Bible tells us, look in verse 5, and God saw that the wickedness of man was great in the earth. Now watch this. And every imagination of the thoughts of his heart was only evil continually. Now the word imagination here does not mean daydreams. It means wicked schemes. It speaks of philosophies. There were philosophers and idea people and politicians who were trying to remake and remold society in that day. And I'm telling you, we have that today in a way that we've never had before, don't we? You know, somebody was talking about a well-known politician, and they said, when it comes to a press conference, how can you tell whether he's telling a lie or not? How can you tell whether he's lying? They said, well, he's really a good liar, so it's hard to tell whether he's lying or not, but we've watched him enough. If he puts his finger up here beside his nose, he's telling the truth. If he reaches up and holds an earlobe, he's telling the truth. They said, yeah, but how do you know when he's lying? They say, when his lips are moving. We've come to a day when a man's word means absolutely nothing. Whether it's a treaty between nations, a marriage contract, a business contract, or a political speech, the imagination of men's heart were wicked continually before the Lord. And it had reached such a level that God says, I'm sorry that I made them. I'm going to have to judge the earth. And the same sins that produced the flood in Noah's day have reached up to heaven today. And God is going to judge the world one more time. It was water the first time. It will be fire the next time. But what did Jesus say that the days of Noah were like also? He said they were marrying and giving in marriage, eating and drinking. That is, they were going on with the same old round of life. And the problem in our society is today that we're standing right on the threshold of imminent judgment, but nobody seems to care. We just yawn in the face of God. Well, in these dangerous days in which we live, we need, and thank God we have, God's amazing grace, the grace of God. I love verse 8, where verse 8 says, but Noah found grace before God in the eyes of the Lord. Did you know that the Old Testament is one great illustration book of the wonderful, saving, amazing grace of God? And you'll never see salvation pictured more clearly than you do in Noah's Ark. Genesis chapter 6 and verse 8, but Noah found grace in the eyes of the Lord. Look, if you will, in verse 18, but with thee will I establish my covenant, and thou shalt come into the ark. thou and thy sons and thy wife and thy sons' wives with thee. Now, I love, and if you want to put a scripture by this, just put Romans chapter 3 verse 22 by this, where Romans 3 verse 22 says that we are justified freely by His grace. We are justified freely by His grace. The only way that anybody has ever been saved in the history of the world is by grace. Do you agree to that? I hope you will. God only has one plan of salvation from beginning to end, and that is grace. What is grace? What is grace? That means that God just saves us apart from any works of our own, by any effort, by any good deeds. You're not saved by keeping the Ten Commandments. You're not saved by giving your money. You're not saved by being a good boy or girl. You're not saved by the sweat of your brow, but by the grace of Almighty God. Grace, G-R-A-C-E, just simply means God's riches at Christ's expense. It's by grace, folks, that you're saved. By grace. By grace. But now wait a minute. By grace, through faith, you have got to get on board the good ship Grace. If you don't get on board, you're going down. You will not be an unsinkable saint. Now in chapter 7 and verse 1, and the Lord said to Noah, come thou and thy house into the ark. Now when he came by faith. Just put your bookmark there and turn to Hebrews. Turn, if you will, for a moment to the book of Hebrews chapter 11. And look at verse 7. If you don't think that God put the plan of salvation in Noah's ark, you better read verse 7. Look at it now. Hebrews 11 verse 7. By faith, Noah, being warned of God of things not seen as yet, moved with fear, prepared an ark to the saving of his house by which he condemned the world, and became the heir of the righteousness which is by faith. Which is by faith. Noah found grace in the eyes of the Lord. And how did Noah respond to that grace? It is by grace through faith. Have you put your faith in the Lord Jesus Christ? You need to do so. Now, go back to our story again in Genesis, the early chapters. Now look, if you will, in chapter 9 of this same chapter, and look, if you will, in verse 9. And God blessed Noah and his sons and said unto them, be fruitful and multiply and replenish the earth. Now, you see, we're not saved by good works, we're saved to do good works. Good works are the fruit of salvation, not the root of salvation. He says to Noah, now Noah, I've brought you through this flood. Be fruitful and multiply. We're not saved by faith and works. We're saved by faith that works. Be fruitful now and multiply. The good works that we do are not in order to be saved. They're simply because we have been saved. And so what have we said about unsinkable saints? We've said that grace provides a Savior and grace provides salvation. Right? Right. Noah was saved by grace through faith unto good works. That ark was a picture of the Lord Jesus Christ. Now here's the third and final thing I want you to see. Not only does grace provide a Savior, and not only does grace provide salvation, but folks, grace provides security. Grace provides security. Do you think that Noah was safe in that ark? Well, you don't even have to think about it. You know that he was safe in that ark. Remember I just read to you in Genesis chapter 7 and verse 1, where God said to Noah, Noah, come thou into the ark. Now he didn't say, Noah, go into the ark. He said, come into the ark. Now, if I stand outside a room and I say to you, go into that room, that means I'm out here, you go in there where I'm not. But if I stand in a room and I say, come into the room, that means come in where I am, right? He didn't say, go into the ark, he said, come into the ark. What does that mean? God was in the ark. God was in the ark. God is in Christ. Christ is the ark of safety. You want me to tell you when I'm going down? I'm going down if Jesus goes down. You want me to tell you when I'm going to lose my relationship with God the Father? I'm going to lose my relationship with God the Father when Jesus ever loses His. He can't lose His. How safe are you? When you're in the Lord Jesus Christ, you are as safe as you can possibly be because you are in Christ. Look in chapter 7 and verse 16. And they went in. And they went in. They went in. They're in Christ. Security is in Christ. The Bible tells us clearly and plainly, and I love it, in 2 Corinthians chapter 5 and verse 17. Here's what it says. If any man be in Christ, he is a new creature. If any man be in Christ. You know, when God put Noah in the ark, the Bible says that God shut the door. You know what the Bible says about those of us who believe in the Lord Jesus Christ? After that you've believed, you are sealed with the Holy Spirit of promise. Not only did God shut the water out, God shut Noah in. Now you say, what if I lose my salvation? How could Noah have lost his salvation? God shut the door. Noah may have fallen down several times inside that ark, but he couldn't fall out of it. Now a lot of folks get the idea, boy, you know, one of these days I'm going to be secure. I'm going to be secure when I get to heaven. I'm going to get to heaven, slam the door behind my back, wipe the sweat off my brow and say, oh boy, I made it. Now I'm secure. Now wait a minute. If you don't believe in security down here, what makes you think you're going to have security up there? I read in the Bible where angels fell from heaven. Security is not in a place. Security is in a person, and His name is Jesus. His name is Jesus. They were in the ark. And I submit to you that Noah was as safe as that ark was safe because Noah was in the ark. It had atonement on the outside. It had atonement on the inside. It had sufficiency on the inside. And God shut the door. Not only are we saved by grace, but we're kept by grace. I mean, grace provides a Savior, grace provides a salvation, and grace provides a security. It's amazing grace. Now, you know the kind of thing that some folks believe in, the kind of salvation some folks believe in? Can you imagine the story this way? If God said to Noah, now Noah, there's going to be a rough flood coming here. You've got this ship built, so I want you to take some broomsticks and make some pegs on the side of the ark. And one peg for you to hold on to, and one peg for Mrs. Noah to hold on to, and one peg for Ham, and one for Shem, and one for Japheth, and one for their wives. And when it starts to rain, Noah, get a stepladder, get up there and get hold of those pegs and hold on with all your might, because it's going to be a terrible flood. And just hold on, and Noah, if you can hold on until all the floodwaters go down, Noah, you'll be safe. You think that's much salvation? And you can see Noah holding that slimy peg and saying to his wife, sweetheart, pray for me, I'll hold out faithful to the end. That's the salvation a lot of folks think they have. They think that they're kept by holding on to Him. Friend, we are kept because He holds us. Jesus said, my sheep hear my voice, and I know them, and they follow me, and I give unto them eternal life, and they shall never perish, neither shall any man pluck them out of my hand. My Father which gave them me is greater than all, and no man is able to pluck them out of my Father's hand. I and my Father are one. Why have I been kept all of these years? Because I've been a good boy. No, I've got a great Savior. God's amazing grace. Noah found grace in the eyes of the Lord. And grace provides a Savior. That ship was a picture of Jesus. And grace provides salvation. The Bible says that Noah was justified by faith when he entered the good ship Grace. And grace provides security. You see, if you're saved by works, you have to be kept by works. But if you're saved by grace, you're kept by the grace of God. Now, God destroyed the world the first time by water. How's God going to destroy the world the second time? Would you take your Bibles and turn to the New Testament? And look with me, if you will, in 2 Peter chapter 3. 2 Peter chapter 3, and begin reading in verse 3. Peter is talking about the end days. And he says, knowing this first, that there shall come in the last days scoffers walking after their own lust. And every time you find a person who scoffs at God's word, you're going to find a person who's walking after his own lust. You find a man who mocks God's word, I'll show you a man with the devil's initials carved on his heart. You show me a woman who scoffs at God's word, I'll show you a woman covered with the slimy fingerprints of sin. Scoffers walking after their own lust and saying, ha! Where's the promise of His coming? For since the fathers fell asleep, all things continue as they were from the beginning of the creation. Ho-hum, same old thing. Verse 5, for this they willingly are ignorant of, that by the word of God the heavens were of old, and the earth standing out of the water and in the water, whereby the world that then was being overflowed with water perished. That's the Old Testament story. Now listen to us. But the heavens and the earth, which are now by the same word, are kept in store, reserved unto fire against the day of judgment and ungodly men. Water the first time, fire the second. You say, well, Pastor, it's been a long time. Well, listen to what Peter says. But beloved, be not ignorant of this one thing, that one day is with the Lord as 1,000 years, and 1,000 years as one day. You say, well, it's been 2,000 years since Jesus went away. It's only been 2 days in the eyes of God. Only 2 days. 1,000 years is a day. Now listen to me. The Lord is not slack concerning His promise, as some men count slackness, but is long-suffering to usward, not willing that any should perish, but that all should come to repentance. Why has this world not yet suffered a baptism of fire and judgment? Because God's waiting for somebody in this building to be saved. God wants you saved. The Lord doesn't want you to perish. Did you know why Methuselah lived to be 969 years? Because God said when Methuselah dies, the flood will come. I can show you from the Word of God that the flood came exactly the day that Methuselah died. And the reason that Methuselah died was not that he had good genes, but that God had great mercy. And God kept letting him live. God kept letting him live because God did not want anybody to die and perish in that flood. So God kept giving one more opportunity and one more chance. The Lord is not slack concerning His promise, verse 9, as some men count slackness, but is long-suffering to usward, not willing that any should perish, but that all should come to repentance. But now notice verse 10, but the day of the Lord will come as a thief in the night. Have you ever had a thief call you up and say, I'm coming tonight? You say, well, I don't think he's coming today. Well, that's a good sign that he might, because Jesus said, in such an hour as you think not, the Son of Man cometh. The day of the Lord cometh as a thief in the night, in which the heavens shall pass away with a great noise, and the elements shall melt with fervent heat. When Peter wrote this, people didn't know anything about nuclear fission. They said, that's ridiculous. Dirt burning, elements burning, air burning. It's not ridiculous today. The elements shall melt with fervent heat. The word fervent literally means fever heat, internal heat, nuclear combustion. The earth also and the works that are therein shall be burned up. Now here's the question for all of us today. Listen to it. Seeing then that all these things shall be dissolved, what manner of persons ought ye to be in all holy conversation and godliness, looking for and hastening unto the coming of the day of God, wherein the heavens being on fire shall be dissolved, and the elements shall melt with fervent heat? What's all of this saying? Listen, folks. Listen to me. God wants you saved today. And God says, don't yawn in the face of God and say, well, it's been 2,000 years. The judgment is not coming. As surely as I'm standing here, the judgment is coming. The earth is going to melt with fever heat. And you better be in the ark of safety, whose name is the Lord Jesus Christ. And you better know the grace of Almighty God. God's amazing, wonderful grace. I can imagine a little boy back in Noah's time coming home to his dad and saying, Daddy, Daddy, listen, you know where I've been? I've been over there to Mr. Noah's place. And Daddy, Mr. Noah's building a boat. Dad, you won't believe how big that thing is. And Dad, Mr. Noah's been preaching. Every now and then he'll put the hammer down and he'll turn around and preach to those people who are watching. And Mr. Noah says that he has it from God, that God is sick and tired of the way people are living, and God's going to judge this world, and God's going to send a flood. And Daddy, Mr. Noah says that everybody's got to get on board that ship, because if they don't get on board that ship, they're going to drown. And this father just, he begins to laugh. And the little boy has a tear in the corner of his eye, and the daddy sees it. Oh, he said, son, I'm sorry, son. I wasn't laughing at you, son. If I was laughing at anything, I was laughing at myself. You see, son, let me tell you something. Noah has been building that boat for a long time. When I was a little boy, I went out to see Noah building that boat. Son, he told me the same story. It scared the wits out of me. That's why I was laughing. I was really laughing at me. And son, here's the funny part. I went home and I told my daddy, just like you told me. You know what my dad said? My dad said, when he was a little boy, he went out there and that crazy old man told him the same story. When your granddaddy was a little boy, son, don't let that old religious fanatic scare you. Go in the house, son, and eat your supper. As it was in the days of Noah, so shall it be. They'll come in the last days, scoffers, saying, where's the promise of His coming? You say, well, I don't want to give my heart to Jesus. I want to save my life. You're the one that's going to lose it. I believe when Noah put that last nail in the ark, it's probably the last thing he ever had. He went into the ark a pauper. But when he came out of the ark, he owned the whole world. Blessed are the meek, for they shall inherit the earth. Just as God said to Noah, come into the ark, I am telling you today on the authority of the Word of God that you need to come into Jesus. You need to be saved, and you can be saved. I promise you that you can be saved, because it is by grace. It is by grace. It is by grace through faith. You need to put your faith in God's grace. You need to come up the gangplank of faith right now and trust the Lord Jesus. And if you're not absolutely certain that you're saved, I want you to pray this prayer right now. Dear God, I am a sinner, and my sin deserves judgment. But Jesus, You are my ark of safety, and the waters of God's wrath beat against You that they might not beat against me. I come in right now. I receive You, Lord Jesus, into my heart as my Lord and Savior, and I come by faith into You, the ark of safety. I give You my life right now. And help me, Lord Jesus, that I'll never be ashamed of You. Give me the courage to make it public. In Your name I pray. Amen.
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4: 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Iran uses revenue to build missiles, arm proxies, and threaten Israel. When enforcement weakens, the regime gains money and time. Pressure should target the leaders and networks responsible while recognizing that ordinary Iranians are also victims of that regime. The purpose is not punishment for its own sake. The purpose is to deny resources for aggression and compel honest choices. Sanctions without enforcement are merely silent permission disguised as policy. I'm Earl Cox. Because God loves Israel, I do too. And please support this station because it supports Israel.
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8: The hooded pitohi is an evil-smelling, blue jay-sized bird that is native to New Guinea. They have been known to science since 1827, but they held a secret that only began to be uncovered in 1989. An American graduate student was studying another local bird, the bird of paradise, and unfortunately the hooded pitohis kept getting caught in his nets. As he released the unwanted pitohis, they would claw and peck at him. After he released them, he licked the wounds that they had caused. As a result, his mouth began to burn and finally became numb for several hours. This led the graduate student to send the dead hooded pitohis to the National Institutes of Health for further study. The poison was finally identified as one of the most poisonous substances known. It is hundreds of times more poisonous than strychnine. Most amazing is that there is only one other creature that produces the same poison, the poison dart frog of Central America. Those who believe in evolution maintain that the ability to produce the poison must have evolved twice, but it's not that simple. Not only do both bird and frog, half a world apart, have to have evolved this unlikely ability twice, but they both had to evolve the immunity to their own poison. Ultimately, evolution is a faith. It is a faith that is poisonous to Christianity because it makes death natural rather than the result of Adam's first sin. And without the fact of the first Adam, there is no need for the second Adam, Jesus Christ.
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10: 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The sisters were locked up for 13 months. Finally, they escaped and went into hiding. Although Noor is young, she suffers from kidney failure. The sisters are still looking for a safe place to live while Noor waits for a kidney transplant. 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

Therefore, whosoever heareth these sayings of mine and doeth them, I will liken him unto a wise man which built his house upon a rock. And the rain descended, and the floods came, and the winds blew, and beat upon that house, and it fell not, for it was founded upon a rock. And everyone that heareth these sayings of mine and doeth them not shall be likened unto a foolish man which built his house upon the sand. And the rain descended, and the floods came, and the winds blew, and beat upon that house, and it fell, and great was the fall of

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1: I always felt like a misfit, especially after my parents divorced when I was 10. They got back together a year later and Mom began taking us to church. I was saved at 14. I loved the Lord, witnessed at school, and wanted to be a missionary. I started college working part-time. The summer I was 19, a tent evangelism group passed through and I loved their ministry. Mom urged me to join them, so I did. I had never been more than 100 miles from home, but we traveled the country, street preaching and sharing the gospel. Then our team traveled through Europe with the gospel, going as far as India by driving through Greece and Turkey. Mitch was part of the team, and I fell in love with him. We married, and I was told I could never have children, but believers prayed for us. I had several miscarriages. We were helping Afghan refugees in Pakistan when I got pregnant again. Our daughter was born prematurely at 26 weeks and lived for 3 hours. I was devastated. We returned home where I had 2 more miscarriages before God gave us another daughter. We never went back overseas. Instead, God has made us missionaries in our own hometown in Illinois, where we operate a thrift store. 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I share the gospel, and God brings the increase. His plan for my life has been so good. I'm Linda Kropp. If the Son, therefore, shall make you free, ye shall be free indeed.
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0: Let me tell you what God's purpose is for you in the Word of God. Number one, to show you what you are by nature. And then number two, to show you what you ought to be by grace. That's what the Bible is for. The Bible is to show you what you are, but also what you could be. Now, God's purpose in the Word of God is to make you like the Lord Jesus Christ. God is so pleased with His Son, the Lord Jesus. He wants an entire race of people just like Him. And so what God is up to by the gospel of grace is making people in the image of God, which image was marred when Adam sinned in the Garden of Eden. But the Bible says those whom He did foreknow, He did predestinate to be conformed to His image. And so we are destined to be like the Lord Jesus Christ.
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0: Bacteria remain bacteria. This is Ken Ham inviting you to the Ark Encounter and Creation Museum in Northern Kentucky. Scientist Richard Lenski has been growing the bacteria E. coli in the lab for over 30 years. That's over 80,000 E. coli generations. Lenski's work is often touted as evidence of evolution in action. You know why? Because a certain gene that's normally switched off is now switched on. But that's not evolution. The information was already there, and lab conditions made it beneficial to switch that gene back on. What Lenski's experiments are really showing is that bacteria remain bacteria. After 80,000 generations, his E. coli haven't gained any new information and never will.
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is my shepherd, I shall not want. He maketh me to lie down in green pastures. He leadeth me beside the still waters. He restoreth my soul. He leadeth me in the paths of righteousness for his name's sake. Yea, though I walk through the valley of the shadow of death, I will fear no evil, for thou art with me. Thy rod and thy staff, they comfort me. Thou preparest a table before me in the presence of mine enemies. Thou anointest my head with oil, my cup runneth over. Surely goodness and mercy shall follow me all the days of my life, and I will dwell in the house of the Lord forever.

0: 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What's this story about? 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
0: Jeremy was in a private recovery program when he met Jonathan and asked him to provide Bible studies. For about 2 years, Jonathan met with several addicts, leading them to the Lord Jesus Christ. When the president of the board heard that some addicts were regularly attending this Bible study, he had the board pass a new rule forbidding people in the program to attend any Bible study. Because the program is private and participants sign waivers, there is no remedy. The Christian Law Association encourages people to be extremely careful in what programs they choose for friends and family members who are struggling with addiction. Read the fine print carefully. The Bible is by far the greatest help for anyone struggling with drugs, and Jesus Christ is an absolute key to them being redeemed from the slavery of drugs. In America, you have every right to use your Bible, but if you sign into a program that gives them the power to control that, you may have given up something that you will later regret.
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2: The devil is selling a generation today a bill of goods. Folks, I'm telling you, the husband owes to his wife a steadfast loyalty. I remind you what I told Joyce. I said, sweetheart, if you ever leave me, I'm going with you. I belong to Joyce. She belongs to me. We're in it together, and we're in it all the way.
1: Welcome to Love Worth Finding, featuring the powerful truth of God's Word shared in the practical teaching of Pastor Adrian Rogers. Marriage is the uniting of one man and one woman in a complete commitment for life. In Ephesians chapter 5, we see that marriage is not simply a contract, it's a covenant. And as we recognize Father's Day this weekend, we're reminded of three major responsibilities of the husband's role in the family, so that our homes may be heaven on earth. If you have your Bible, turn to Ephesians chapter 5. We'll begin in verse 21, as Adrian Rogers shares, marriage is from heaven.
2: The reason we have so many failed marriages today is that we have thrown away the original plan that God has given. Somebody has said that the difference between courtship and marriage is the difference between what you see in the seed catalog and what comes up in the garden. What causes that, I think, is failure to cultivate the garden. And I want to speak primarily, therefore, to the husband and his responsibility to his wife in the light of all of this. That's the reason why I've said women are from Venus, men are from Mars, according to a very popular book, but marriage is from heaven. Marriage is from heaven, and we're going to understand what God has to say about marriage. Now, Stu Weber said something very interesting. He said, the great problem in America is failure in the highest office of the land, the husband and father. That's the highest office. That's the highest office in the land, to be a husband and a father. Well, we're going to be talking here about the marriage covenant, not the marriage contract. If you look at marriage as a contract, you're going to be standing up for your rights. If you look at marriage as a covenant, you're going to be accepting your responsibilities. If you look at marriage as a contract, you're going to be looking for loopholes in the contract. But if you look at marriage as a divine covenant, you're not going to be doing that. According to this scripture that I'm going to read to you in a moment, man has the husband, the father, according to the Word of God, has three major responsibilities. And I hope by the time I'm finished, whatever else, if you're a husband and a father today, you will see your three major responsibilities. Here are the three things that a husband is responsible to his wife for. Now, first of all, he is responsible for servant leadership. Look in verse 21, submitting yourselves one to another in the fear of God. Wives, submit yourselves unto your own husbands as unto the Lord. For the husband is the head of the wife, even as Christ is the head of the church, and he is the Savior of the body. Now, the word head here speaks of leader. The husband is the head of the wife, that is, he is the leader. Now, he's not the dictator. The husband is not some sort of a top sergeant to be beating his wife over the head with a Bible club. We hear a lot about the chain of command. You might hear about the chain of command in the army. But this doesn't speak primarily of a chain of command. This is a line of responsibility. That's a much better term. You see, to have headship is to have responsibility. That means if a wife is to submit to her husband, she is to submit to her husband for a loving leadership. And God gives the model. What is the model? Verse 23, for the husband is the head of the wife, even as Christ is the head of the church. Now, Jesus Christ has never forced me to do anything. I have never ever in my marriage, and Joyce and I have been married for a long time, I've never forced Joyce to do, yeah. I have never forced Joyce to do one blessed thing. Never. Jesus has never forced me to do anything. He hasn't forced me to be to church today. He didn't force me to put anything in the offering plate. He didn't force me to pray this. He's never forced me to do anything. But He's led me and loved me to do many things. And you see, the husband is the head of the wife as Christ is the head of the church. That is the model. Now, to be head means responsible leadership. Now, let me give you a verse of Scripture. This is a key verse. 1 Corinthians chapter 11 and verse 3. But I would have you to know, here's the Apostle Paul, the same one who wrote this passage speaking, but I would have you to know that the head of every man is Christ, and the head of the woman is the man, and the head of Christ is God. Now, let's take that last part of that phrase, the head of Christ is God. Do you know anything about Christian theology? You know we don't worship three gods. We worship one God, God the Father, Son, and Holy Spirit. A triune God. And in the Godhead, there's both Father and Son. And so the Father and the Son are co-equal in worth, power, glory, majesty. Jesus could say, He who hath seen me hath seen my Father. I and the Father are one. And yet, this passage of Scripture here in 1 Corinthians 11, verse 3 says that the Father is the head of the Son. Does that mean that the Son is inferior? Of course not. If you know Bible theology, you know that the Lord Jesus Christ thought it not robbery to be equal with God. Therefore, the headship of one does not mean the inferiority of the other. Have you got the point? The headship of the one does not mean the inferiority of the other. Now, the Son is in heaven at the right hand of the Father as an equal, and the Father has an eternal headship, not because the Son is inferior, but because of everlasting love. You see, the home needs a head. Anything with no head is dead, and anything with two heads is abnormal. This doesn't mean that the wife is inferior. Let me tell you about the equality of the man and the woman. Both bear God's image. Put this in your margin, Genesis 1, verse 27. So God created man in His own image. In the image of God created He him. Male and female created He them. Both the male and the female, therefore, are in the image of God. And both the male and the female, therefore, are heirs of the grace of life. 1 Peter chapter 3 and verse 7. Husbands and wives are to dwell together as heirs of the grace of life. So we are joint heirs with the Lord Jesus Christ. Both a man and a woman are equal in their standing before God if they've been saved. Put this verse down, Galatians chapter 3 and verse 28. There is neither Jew nor Greek. There is neither bond nor free. There is neither male nor female, for ye are all one in Christ Jesus. So when our Lord looks at us, He's no respecter of persons. He doesn't say, well, you're of this race or you're that race. You're this socioeconomic status and you're that socioeconomic status. You're a male or you're a female, and I'm going to divide between you on that basis. He says, oh no, not in Christ. Friend, in Christ, we're all one. Say amen. Every race, every socioeconomic background, each gender, male or female, we are all one in the Lord Jesus Christ. Now look, the male and the female both bear the image of God. The male and the female are both heirs of the grace of life. The male and the female are both one in the Lord Jesus Christ. Now learn that and learn it well. They are equal before God. But now listen, and listen carefully. While male and female are equal, God has given them different roles. It's the devil's attempt to make men and women alike under the guise of making them equal. The devil's slick. Did you know that? Friend, I want to tell you something. God made them male and female, and the Bible is against he women and she men. The tendency today is to stress the equality of men and women by minimizing the unique significance of maleness and femaleness. And you look around in society and you're going to see what has happened. The consequence is more divorce, more homosexuality, more sexual abuse, more promiscuity, more social awkwardness, more emotional distress, more suicide. Why? Because people have thrown away the God-given identity and the differences between the male and the female. Oneness and equality are not sameness. God is for oneness, God is not for sameness. God made us different that He might make us one. God made them male and female. And for one to recognize the headship of the other does not mean the inferiority of the other. You see, the wife may be superior to the husband in many ways. I know that Joyce is superior to me in some ways, and I'm superior to her in some ways. Now, if you're the head of the home, you can delegate duty, sir, but you cannot delegate responsibility. Now, I am convinced that the problem in America today and in the world today is not primarily rebellious wives, but it is slacker, shirker, quitter husbands who do not take their responsibility to love their wives and lead their wives as Christ loved the church and led the church. You see, if the home is wrong, it is primarily because the man is wrong. Did you know that God held Adam responsible for Eve's sin in the Garden of Eden? Genesis 3 verse 17, "And unto Adam He said, Because thou hast hearkened unto the voice of thy wife, and hast eaten of the tree of which I commanded thee, saying, Thou shalt not eat of it, cursed is the ground for thy sake, and sorrow shalt thou eat of it all the days of thy life." God held Adam responsible for not leading his home and keeping his home as he should. We said that the husband is responsible for servant leadership. What is servant leadership? Sir, do you think you're little Lord Ha-Ha? Do you think you're the dictator in your home? Well, you've got a lot to learn if you do. A leader serves. Listen to what Jesus said. Now remember that the husband is to love his wife as Christ loved the church. Well, what did Jesus say? Let's put this down, Luke 22, verses 25 through 26. "And He said unto them, The kings of the Gentiles exercise lordship over them, and they that exercise authority upon them are called benefactors. But ye shall not be so. But he that is greatest among you, let him be as the younger, and he that is chief as him that doth serve." You know what it means, sir, for you to be the head of your wife? It means you're going to serve your wife. It doesn't mean that she's there to bring you your slippers and the paper. It means that you are to serve her. Jesus is the head of the church. And yet I find in John chapter 13, Jesus washed His disciples' feet. And He says in John 13 verse 13, "If ye call Me Master and Lord, and ye say, Well, for so I am." Jesus never said He was not Master. Jesus never said He was not Lord. But now listen, "And if I then, your Lord and Master, have washed your feet, ye ought also to wash one another's feet." I want to suggest, sir, that you find ways to wash your wife's feet. That's the way you show your headship in the home. It is servant leadership. Jesus said, "I'm the Lord and Master." But a husband is to love his wife as Christ loved the church. A leader serves. Your wife is not there to serve you. You're there to serve her. Number two, a leader is gentle. If you're one of these tough guys saying, "I'm the boss," and all of that, there's something wrong. You're sick. Listen, the Apostle Paul was the great leader of the church. He was an apostle. But he said to the church in 1 Thessalonians chapter 2 verse 7, "But we were gentle among you, even as a nurse cherisheth her children." How many husbands today are gentle? Gentle with their wives. Do you know what you need to be, sir? If you think you're the head of the home, you need to be a gentle man. A gentle man. That's leadership, to be gentle. I've noticed children who love their daddies to death. Do you know why those children love those daddies? You watch it almost every time. The daddy will be a strong man that the little child looks up to, but he will be so gentle with that child. And when a man has that great strength and that great gentleness at the same time, that child will follow that father off a cliff. The Bible says of the Lord, "His gentleness hath made me great." You want to have great kids? Be gentle with them. You want to have a great wife? Be gentle. A leader serves. A leader is gentle. Now, I wish I had more time on that subject, but you're not listening very fast. Here's the number two thing. All right, now look. First of all, the husband is responsible for servant leadership. Secondly, the husband is responsible for sacrificial love. Now look again in verse 25. Husbands, love your wives even as Christ also loved the church and gave himself for it. The Greek literally is, and gave himself up for it. The husband ought to be willing to die for his wife. That's how much he ought to love her. Sacrificial love. Servant leadership. Sacrificial love. Now, he doesn't have to die physically to die to ego and pride and ambition and all of these other things. How is he to love his wife? Well, he's to love her passionately. And when I'm talking about passion here, I'm not talking about passion like sexual passion, though that is certainly one of the gifts of marriage. But I'm talking about a passion that says, I am willing to die for you. I'm saying, I give myself up for you. Do you know what most marriages need? Most marriages in America need two funerals and one wedding where both the husband and the wife die to themselves and come alive to Jesus Christ. You see, when a man loves his wife passionately, there's nothing too precious for that man to give up for his wife except his relationship to Almighty God. The church is Jesus' bride, not mine. Joyce is my bride. You can get you another pastor, but I've got one wife. Nothing is too precious for a man to give up for his wife except his relationship to God. And most women don't mind being in submission to a man who loves her enough to die for it and shows it by the way he lives for. Now, not only is this sacrificial love, passionate love, it is purifying love. Look in verses 26 and 27. He gave himself up for her that he might sanctify and cleanse it with the washing of water by the word, that he might present it to himself a glorious church, not having spot or wrinkle or any such thing, but that it should be holy and without blemish. The husband, therefore, his chief assignment from God is to make his wife a more radiantly beautiful Christian. He is to intercede for her. He is to lead her. He is to teach her. He is to love her and protect her spiritually. He can never encourage her in any impurity whatsoever to drink anything that's wrong, to watch anything that's wrong, to do anything that's wrong. No! His love is passionate love. It is purifying love. It is protecting love. Look in verse 28. So ought men to love their wives as their own bodies. He that loveth his wife loveth himself. That is, you want to protect your body when your body's in danger. Then you're to protect your wife. A man is sick who does not protect his own body, and a man is maritally sick who will not protect his wife. He is committing marital suicide. Friend, be good to yourself and love your wife. You're to protect her because according to 1 Peter chapter 3, she's the weaker vessel. That does not mean that she is the inferior vessel. She is the weaker vessel. What is weaker, silk or blue denim? Is silk inferior to blue denim? What is weaker, stainless steel or gold? Well, is gold inferior to stainless steel? What is weaker, porcelain or steel? Now, with porcelain, you can make a beautiful cup. With steel, you can make a sledgehammer to drive a spike. Which is weaker, the cup? Which is better? You can't drink tea out of a sledgehammer. And you can't drive a wedge with a porcelain cup. God made us different that he might make us one. And God gave men to protect. And as Jesus protects the church, and thank God we're under his protection, the husband, with his servant leadership, is to protect his wife with sacrificial love. And here's the last one, steadfast loyalty. Look, if you will, in verses 30 and 31. For we are members of his body, of his flesh, and of his bones. For this cause shall a man leave his father and mother, and shall be joined unto his wife, and they two shall be one flesh. This is a great mystery, but I speak concerning Christ and the church. Nevertheless, let every one of you in particular so love his wife even as himself, and the wife see that she reverence her husband. Now, folks, let me just tell you something here very plainly. Here's God's plan for marriage. All of marriage is just wrapped up in verse 31. For this cause shall a man leave his father and his mother and cleave unto his wife. Do you know what the highest relationship on this earth is? It is not parent-child. And it is not child-parent. It is husband and wife. For this cause shall a man leave his father and his mother and shall cleave unto his wife. It's so important here that we see that the priority of marriage is the relationship between a man and his wife. And the permanence of marriage is shall be joined unto his wife. That word in the Greek and in the Hebrew in the Old Testament has the idea of being welded. I mean, put together. And the Bible teaches what God hath therefore joined together, let not man put asunder. That's the permanency of marriage. And the purpose of marriage is, and they two shall be one flesh. Now I'm going to tell you something else, folks. My heart breaks for our teenagers today. Teenagers who are being taught, quote, safe sex. Folks, it's not meant to be dangerous. Not meant to be dangerous. What we need to teach them is sanctified sex. They too shall be one flesh. This speaks of a blending, not just simply of the body, but the soul and the spirit, till they become one. You know what's such a heartbreak? These kids talk about going all the way. Folks, that's the one thing they don't do. You don't go all the way until you give yourself body, soul, and spirit forever to one woman, till death do you part. That's God's plan. That's God's ideal. The devil is selling a generation today a bill of goods. Folks, I'm telling you, the husband owes to his wife a steadfast loyalty. And I remind you what I told Joyce. I said, sweetheart, if you ever leave me, I'm going with you. I belong to Joyce. She belongs to me. We're in it together, and we're in it all the way.
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2: God created the heaven and earth in 6 days and rested on the seventh day. He could have finished it in an instant, but He didn't. Why stretch the process of creation over 7 days? He was setting up the weekly cycle. The month is calculated by the time it takes the moon to complete a full cycle. The year, the time it takes for the sun to return to the same point of the sky. But where did what we call a week come from? The answer is found in the very first chapter of the Bible. From the beginning, this 7-day period of time has been preserved to present day. While evolutionists attempt to explain billions of years, they have no explanation for something as simple as the week. Let us recall the words of the prophet Isaiah, "Woe unto them that are wise in their own eyes." I'm David Reeves. Truly, the heavens declare the glory of God.
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4: More evidence of the historical accuracy of the Bible. That's next on today's Creation Moment. And now, here's our Creation Moment's host, Ian Taylor.
5: Secular archaeologists usually assume that the historical statements found in Scripture are overstatements or simply incorrect. It was with this attitude that archaeologists approached the ruins of Hazor to see if they could tell whether Solomon actually did add to the wall of Hazor and possibly do some other building there as the Bible describes. Hazor was an important city on the primary military and trade routes between Israel and Phoenicia, Syria, Mesopotamia, and Egypt. Hazor had been destroyed by Joshua when Israel took possession of the land. Over the following centuries, the site began to be inhabited by Israelites. By Solomon's time, the city reached a size of about 10 acres and was home to between 800 and 1,000 people. Archaeologists found that sometime during the reign of Solomon, the city wall was expanded, doubling its size. Other buildings were added at this time. Excavations show that at Solomon's time the city was prosperous. The city's six-chambered gate is typical of the gates Israel built at this time. Gates of the same design also exist at Megiddo and Giza, two other cities named as being fortified by Solomon, according to the same verse that mentions the fortification of Hazor. Again, the Bible has been vindicated as presenting accurate history. We can be equally sure that the Bible's account of creation is also accurate because the Bible is God's Word.
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1: Emily Austin recently spoke at the Christians United for Israel conference. She had a message for the students protesting America and calling for revolution. First, she asked them if they had any idea what happens when American values die. She said she did because her family fled the country

0: where freedom died. She acknowledged that often you don't know what you have until it's gone. Her message to the students was summarized with these six statements. Number one, you think America is oppressive because you have never experienced real oppression. Number two, you think silence is violence because you've never been silenced. Number three, you think words are dangerous because you've never watched a government drag someone away for speaking them. Number four, you think capitalism is evil because you've never stood in a bread line. Number five, you think borders are immoral because you've never had to flee across one. And number six, you think revolution is romantic because you've never had a revolution take everything from you. You know, I believe this is the sort of message that needs to be sent to so many students and young people who do not know the history of this country and the world. They don't know the sad history of what happened in countries that had a socialist or communist revolution. In my booklet, On a Biblical View on Socialism, I list the 25 failed experiments in socialism documented in more detail in the book by Dinesh D'Souza. I also take on some of the false statements made about socialism that fall apart with some scrutiny. We need people who have lived under socialism to speak out, and we need to get the right information to these students and young adults. I'm Kirby Anderson, and that's my point of view.
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1: Well, hello, good neighbor. Thank you for listening. Thursday already. Oh, this week is flying by. And they all fly by. Thank God for this day, Thursday. It's going to be a great day. Some of you have church on Thursday night. If you have a church service on Thursday night, get to church today. Well, we have the Golden State Baptist College Chorale. They're singing for us, "Lead Me to Some Soul Today." "Send the Light and Rescue the Perishing." It's all together. It goes kind of quickly. But we'll have them sing for us right now. Let's have them start with "Lead Me to Some Soul Today."

Well, today is David Laura's birthday. David, you are my dear friend. He's my neighbor around the corner. He's a great man. I love him so very much. Have a great day. I want to say this about birthdays. If you'll let me know about your birthday, I'd like to say it on the radio. Now, here it is. Listen to this. You have to give me a month's notice. So today's the 17th. So that means if in October the 17th, 18th, 19th, 20th, you're having a birthday or your loved one's having a birthday, you got to send me an email so I can get it early enough to get it all in the queue. And so help me with that if you will. But I'd like to say, we have John Brown from whatever city and state in America having a birthday today. God bless you, John. And I love to do that. So go ahead and start to do that. How about the song, What a Day? That will be, we're in Exodus chapter 19 today. Exodus 19, really one verse. We'll look at many verses, but...

0: Exodus 19, verse 3, and Moses went up, maybe circle that word up, to God, and the Lord called unto him out of the mountain, saying, thus shalt thou say to the house of Jacob and to the children of Israel. I want to talk to you about in this chapter, Moses going up and down, but he went up to speak to God. He went up to get alone with God. He got up to listen to God. By the way, if you look what it says in the Bible, verse number, he went down and then went back up. Verse number 14, Moses went down and verse number 21, he went back up. And then verse 21, the Lord said unto Moses, go down again. And then went back up. Then verse 25, and Moses went down again. He went up and down, but he was meeting with God. Pastor, I know of a missionary, he's a great missionary, he runs about 30,000, but he spends 4 hours a day in prayer. No wonder why he runs 30,000. He walks with God, he talks to God, he fellowships with God, he gets to know God. How about you? Child, pastor, I have so much vision for this church, the property, the buses, the vehicles, the colors, all that. But my main thing is to give that to people so that I may give myself to the Word of God in prayer. I have several ladies have a typist that types for me, and I have another lady here, and she's my secretary, and she's rather new, been with me about a year or two. And I often think, what does she think I'm doing back here? Sleeping? Because I'm in my study almost all day long. I have an office outside these doors, and then I have this study. This study is not very large, but it's lined all three of the four walls with books from floor to ceiling. I have books everywhere, and I have a long desk. I guess this desk is about, what do you think? Is that 8 or 9 feet long? This piece of granite, and one of my deacons made it for me, Brother Evan did, and then this piece here that I can put my Bible up, that's about 8 or 9 feet, eight feet probably. And I've got all my materials there. But I spend time here. And I spend time, I study all the time. I read all the time. I have to study all the time. Elementary chapel, high school chapel, college chapel, preaching boys class, the radio broadcast, the live broadcast. I have to study for Sunday school, Sunday morning, Sunday night, all of these things. I study all the time. Because I need to be fresh. I need to have God speak to my heart. And I pray all the time. I don't pray as much as I should. I don't study as much as I should. But I'm back here spending time with God. And oh, how important it is. This summer, I've been so tired in the afternoon. And so about 1:30 or so, maybe about that time, 1:32, I'll always shut the door and I'll lock it. And I've got a recliner chair, and I started to try to rest about 10 minutes every day. Wait, you know what, Brother Jewel? It never works. I mean, invariably, I'll lay down. I can sit down and fall asleep in a heartbeat. I can't stay asleep, but I can. And I sit down. I'm just starting to doze off. Been there in about 1 minute, and the phone rings. It always rings. Pastor, I want to ask you something. You got a minute? Sure, come on in. And it just works that way. But you know, other than that, I spend my time back here working for my people, loving my people, praying for my people. Oh, they have so many great needs. I can't get through my prayer list just in one sitting. I just can't. It takes me a long time to pray and to walk with God and to get something from God so that when I stand and preach Sunday morning, when I stand and preach Sunday night, I know it's the touch of God. I had messages ready, just a couple weeks ago, and they were ready, but they weren't the right messages. And on Saturday, I said, Lord, I've got my messages ready, but I don't think they're right. And so, God, today, it's Saturday, it's late. You're going to have to get me new messages because I need the message that you want me to preach. How important that is. And I want you to pray for your pastor. But God was calling Moses up because I want to meet with you. What's he going to do? Next chapter, he's going to give him the Ten Commandments. And Moses is going to write those things down and take them to the people of God and said, thus saith the Lord. And that's what you're doing this Sunday, Pastor. You're standing in the presence of your people with the touch of God, and thus saith the Lord God Almighty. I thank you for listening today on Thursday. It's going to be a great day. Serve the Lord. Let your pastor walk with him. Father, I thank you for our pastors and missionaries that serve thee so faithfully. God, I pray that you give us laborers to help us so that, Lord, we can give ourselves to our main cause, and that's to read the Word of God and to pray. That's our main calling. Help us to see it today. Bless our dear listener friends worldwide. Give us a good day as we seek to serve thee. We ask this prayer in that sweet and lovely name of Jesus. In Jesus' name, amen.
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1: I want to challenge you this morning to hear what Jesus says. Follow me, and I will make you to become fishers of men. There's a lot of lost people out there. Well, at least throw the net. You say, well, I don't know which one will get saved and which one won't. That's the beauty of it. You don't have to. That's why it's all of faith. God didn't tell me to know who's going to get saved and who's not going to get saved. God told me to throw the net.
0: Stewardship is an act of worship, an expression of faith, and a discipline for spiritual growth. In our series, The Stewardship Principles of Jesus, Pastor Chappell shows us how to steward the resources God has entrusted in our care. Welcome to Daily in the Word. 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Many Christians find it difficult to practice generosity. Today, we invite you to journey with Jesus through Scripture to see the reasons for giving, the discipline of giving, and the motivation of giving. And now, here's Pastor Paul Chappell with part one of a message called Launch Out at His Word.
1: This morning, we learn how a single act of obedience to Christ's command can change the very purpose of every life here today. Simply hearing and obeying a command of Jesus Christ can change the purpose of every life here today. Peter was a common fisherman. Peter was a man who had worked for a living. His hands, no doubt, were calloused. He knew all about his trade. But he was about ready to meet his Creator. He was about ready to see that life is never the same when you obey the Lord Jesus Christ. Jesus centered much of his ministry around this Galilean region. And as we think about this region, it is indeed a beautiful area. If you could envision perhaps the foothills of the San Joaquin Valley with a body of water, something about 16 miles wide and 20-some miles long, it's actually a very beautiful, fertile area of the world. It is an area today that is surrounded by, of course, numbers of hostile countries, whether it be Lebanon to the north or Syria over to the east or Jordan or Egypt. Israel is surrounded by many today who would desire to destroy the land. But at this particular time in the first century, of course, it was a Roman Empire, and it was a time when the Jews were under a Roman occupation. And we learn of the Sea of Galilee that this was a place where Jesus spent much of his earthly ministry, teaching, ministering, and healing around this Sea of Galilee, a sea that is 732 feet below sea level, a place that was really the source of water then, and in many ways the source of water today for those who live in the area we call the Holy Land. When I was there a few years ago at the Sea of Galilee, they had just in recent months found a first century fishing boat, and they very carefully brought it up from the floor of the sea and had placed it in a museum to give us a little idea of the type of vessel that was used in the day of the Lord Jesus Christ. Not very long, maybe 16 or 20 feet long, not very wide, maybe 5 or 6 feet wide. But these were the types of vessels that Peter, James, and John would launch out into the Sea of Galilee, normally at night, throw out their nets and make their living as they made their living day by day and provided for their family. This morning we understand as we see these pictures, we understand as we open the Word of God that the Bible is not mere philosophy. The Bible is recorded history. The Bible is God's revelation to man. And God is giving to us His revealed will this morning. He is teaching us lessons about how to live the Christian life. And I believe that our response to the Word of God will make all of the difference. How will we respond to the Word of God? Peter had that choice, and we have that choice this morning. Will it be just another sermon, just another message, or will it truly be spoken into our spirit, the Holy Spirit of God, directing us and guiding us, and we, as men and women made of human clay, saying, here am I, Lord, I will do what you want me to do. At thy word, Lord, I will. Too many Baptists today are saying, I won't. Where are the people today who will say, I will? Well, today, as we visit the shores of Galilee, I want you to notice, first of all, the ministry of Jesus Christ. I want us to understand some of the ministry. The Bible tells us in verse 1, it came to pass that as the people pressed upon him to hear the word of God, he stood by the lake of Gennesaret, and they saw two ships standing by the lake, but the fishermen were gone out of them and were washing their nets. And he entered into one of the ships, which was Simon's, and he prayed that he would thrust out a little from the land, and he sat down and taught the people out of the ship. Now, the ministry of Jesus Christ was beginning to expand. People were beginning to hear him and understand him. And we see in the Bible that they're pressing upon him because they want to hear the word of God, verse 1 says. And what a wonderful thing that people wanted to hear the word of God. And Jesus was teaching and preaching the word of God. Now, Jesus had already called Andrew and Peter and John unto himself. But on this day, he would call them to a life of discipleship. It's one thing to accept Jesus as your Savior. It is another thing to follow him wholeheartedly as your Lord. And on this day, Peter, James, and John were going to receive a call unto discipleship. I don't know about you, but sometimes I like to think in terms of the context of a passage, and I was wondering this past few months, why fishermen? Why did Jesus begin his ministry with fishermen? Maybe soldiers from Herod's army, maybe politicians, maybe businessmen of another sort of business, but why fishermen? And I believe fishermen actually have some characteristics that are worthy of our understanding today. These are men of courage and daring, men who launch out into the deep, men who risk many times their own safety to bring in a harvest. These are men who require patience and determination in the work that they do. These were men who required faith. They didn't know exactly where to go oftentimes or how the fish would bite, but they launched out by faith. And these are also men who knew how to work together in throwing the nets and bringing the nets back in. And that's the kind of men Jesus needs today. Men of faith and courage and patience, and men who will work together to bring others to the Lord Jesus Christ. I heard about two ardent fishermen who met on vacation, and they went out fishing together one day, and of course they began to tell their fishing stories, and one fellow said, well, I'll tell you what, I was fishing a few years ago, and it was a vicious battle, and I began to bring this fish in, and I just never thought I would get him in. I thought the line was going to break. He got snagged once. Finally, I got him in, and it was a 300-pound salmon. And the other guy looked at him, and man, his eyes were bulging out, and he said, you know, frankly, I've got to tell you what, I never have caught a 300-pound salmon. He said, I'll tell you what I did catch once, though. He said, I was pulling it up, and when I got it up, it was a lantern, and it had a tag on it proving that it was from 1912. And not only was it from 1912, but this lantern was waterproof, and not only was it waterproof, but the light was still lit. After a long time, the first fisherman said, all right, look. He said, I'll tell you what I'll do. I'm going to take 200 pounds off my fish if you'll get the lamp out of that lantern. You know, you get around some folks that in their fisherman days, they might have caught a big one. But we're going to talk today about how to do a great work for the Lord Jesus Christ. Now, look at the ministry of Jesus. First of all, it was a ministry of communication. The Bible says that he preached the word of God. They pressed upon him to hear the word of God. Luke chapter 4 and verse 43, the Bible says, and he said unto them, I must preach the kingdom of God to other cities also, for therefore am I sent. May I say to you this morning that the focal point of this ministry is the preaching of the word of God. 2 Timothy chapter 4 and verse 1, I charge thee therefore before God and before and the Lord Jesus Christ, who shall judge the quick and the dead at his appearing in his kingdom. Preach the word, be instant in season, out of season, reprove, rebuke, and exhort with all longsuffering and doctrine. For the time will come when they will not endure sound doctrine, but after their own lust will heap unto themselves teachers, having itching ears. And they shall turn away from the truth and shall be turned unto fables. God says in his word, there will come a day when men and women will not want to hear the preaching of the word of God. But Paul said to young Timothy, Timothy, I want you to preach it anyways. I want you to declare the truth anyways. And the ministry of Jesus was a ministry of preaching the word of God. May we always remember that people do not come to a church, and they do not come to this church for the buildings necessarily, for the programs, or for some of the auxiliary things. But people are are coming to hear what the Bible says, because the Bible changes lives. And they were coming to hear Jesus as he taught them the Word of God. His ministry was a ministry of communication. His ministry, secondly, was a ministry of condescension. I want you to see the Bible says in verse 3, and he entered into one of the ships. And I want you to think about that for just a moment. He, the Son of God, the Creator of the world, he who left heaven's glory, he who came from streets of gold and passed through gates of pearl, he entered into one of Peter's ships, and the Word became flesh and dwelt among us, and we beheld his glory as of the only begotten of the Father. Peter was fishing and now cleaning his nets. If they did not clean these fishing nets, they would rot in the sun. And it was important that they would rinse off these fishing nets and keep them in good repair. And so Jesus, during this time, as they were washing the nets, entered into Peter's ship, a smelly ship, no doubt, a ship that had been used for some years, no doubt, bringing fish in. And now they see the Lord Jesus coming in to this environment. And I want you to just picture that in your mind, the humility and the condescension of the Son of God coming in to such an environment. And I want you to take note in your mind that no real ministry happens until we are willing to come to a place of humility in our own lives and willing to serve someone and willing to help someone who may be in a situation far different and more needy than ourselves. I think about our bus workers who go out on Saturdays and go into the homes of hundreds of children here in the Antelope Valley. And many times they'll walk into a home where the house is disheveled and it's dirty, and the mother and father perhaps are separated, and it might be a situation where there's much alcohol or drugs or hate and difficulty. And yet, thank God for people from this church by the dozens upon dozens who go into those homes with the love of Jesus Christ week after week. Thank God for those this morning who walked past the threshold of filthiness and past the threshold of sin and went into the little home and gathered little 10-year-old and 12-year-old children and little 8-year-old children and brought them on a church bus and brought them onto this campus so that they could learn the love of Jesus and the Word of God. No ministry happens until we're willing to cross such thresholds and go into such places with the gospel ministry. I think of those this past year who've entered into the convalescent homes and preached to those who are at death's door. I think of those who go into the critical care homes and into situations where the odors are foul and the mood is not happy, and yet it is there that the ministry of Christ is done and that takes place. The Bible says in James 4 and verse 10, humble yourselves in the sight of the Lord and he shall lift you up. You see, the ministry of Jesus was a ministry of communicating truth, but it was also a ministry of condescending to our low as state. I don't know about you, but I'm thankful this morning that the perfect Son of God left heaven's glory to walk on this old sin-sick earth in order that I might be saved and that you might be saved. The ministry of Jesus is therefore a ministry of condescension. But notice thirdly, his ministry was a ministry of comprehension. You see, as I read the text, I see a man, Peter, who at one point is going to try to tell Jesus about fishing and try to tell Jesus why his method would not work. And yet in the midst of that, we see the omniscience of God. We see that Jesus knew the needs of people. We see that Jesus knew the needs of Peter. He knew Peter better than Peter knew himself.
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Ephesians 5:18. And be not drunk with wine, wherein is excess, but be filled with the Spirit. 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

0: Now, let me tell you what God's purpose is for you in the Word of God. Number one, to show you what you are by nature. And then number two, to show you what you ought to be by grace. That's what the Bible is for. The Bible is to show you what you are, but also what you could be. Now, God's purpose in the Word of God is to make you like the Lord Jesus Christ. God is so pleased with His Son, the Lord Jesus. He wants an entire race of people just like Him. And so what God is up to by the gospel of grace is making people in the image of God, which image was marred when Adam sinned in the Garden of Eden. But the Bible says those whom He did foreknow, He did predestinate to be conformed to His image. And so we are destined to be like the Lord Jesus Christ.
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1: In our busy world, family time is frequently neglected. It is vital that we give attention to our families while we can. And it is especially important to give attention to what God says in His Word about our homes. For the next few moments, let's join Scott Pauling as we open the Scriptures and find God's message for your family.
2: For this cause we also, since the day we heard it, do not cease to pray for you. Have you ever wondered what the greatest thing you could do for your family is? I mean, of all the things you could give them, of all the things you could say, of all the wonderful places you could take them, what's the greatest thing you could do for your family? Well, I believe the answer is it's the same thing Jesus is doing now for His family. He's praying for us. At this moment, our Lord Jesus Christ, the great intercessor, is at the right hand of the Heavenly Father. He's praying for us. And when we enter into intercessory prayer, we are literally joining Jesus in His own work. I believe it's the highest level of prayer, and it is, my friend, the greatest thing you can do for those you love. Is there someone on your heart today, some family member, some great need? You know, I've discovered that through the years, oftentimes the felt needs, the perceived needs, are not always the great needs. Usually, the real need is beneath the surface. It's beyond our understanding. Only God really knows what's in any of us. Only God knows what the greatest need is. And so I've learned through the years that when I pray for others, one of the greatest things I can do is seek to be led of the Holy Spirit as I pray and find some definite thing from Scripture to pray for those people. You see, you always know that you're praying in the will of God when you're praying in the Word of God. It's more than a routine, more than just having a prayer list that is a reminder, but praying definite spiritual things for those you love. The verse I read a moment ago, at least a portion of a verse, is Colossians chapter 1, verse number 9, and the context is the Apostle Paul sitting in prison, a man himself in need of prayer, and what's he doing? He's praying for those he loves. He's praying for those who are part of God's family. And he begins one of these great Pauline prayers. They're scattered throughout his writings. You should study them. They're rich and wonderful. But I think this prayer in Colossians chapter 1 is a wonderful model for us. It is a template for how we can pray for our own family members. Let's walk through it today. Make the list, will you? And then don't just make the list. Take it and use it today. Pray these things for your family members. In verse 9, he said that he did not cease to pray for them. I think a great parallel to that is the fact that 1 Thessalonians, he said, we're to pray without ceasing. So he's doing that. Stay in an attitude of prayer. But for what did he pray? Here's what we want to discover. He said, and to desire that you might be filled with the knowledge of his will in all wisdom and spiritual understanding. Number one, how do you pray for those you love? Pray that they would know and understand the will of God. Pray that they would know God. Isn't that the greatest knowledge of all is the knowledge of God? Colossae, where these believers were living, had been invaded by philosophy and legalism and lots of manward thoughts, much like our world today. So what is Paul praying? He's praying that their thoughts, their lives would be lifted above all of that, earthly knowledge and wisdom, to heavenly knowledge, to God's wisdom. He just prays that God will work in them in a powerful way. By the way, in the previous verses, he talks about some good things that were going on in Colossae, and yet it seems he's still straining and struggling in his prayer for them. Could I remind you that when it seems things are going well, that's not the time to let up. That's the time to press through in prayer. There's always a spiritual opposition, and the battle is won in prayer. So begin by praying that those you love would know and understand the will of God. And then in verse 10, a second thing, that you might walk worthy of the Lord unto all pleasing. Pray that they would please God with their lives. Notice what I did not say. We're not praying that they'll please us. All too often, I think even when we pray for those we love, we pray selfishly. We want them to do our will, what we want accomplished. No, Lord. Lord, I want them to please you. Whatever you want, that's all I want. Did you notice that Paul did not depend on his own talking or writing to form Christ's character in them? That's significant. And may I say, far too often, we lean on our own words to shape the character of our children or to change the mind of someone we love. Friend, when you pray, God speaks. When you pray, God works, and your praying will get more done than all of your lecturing and worrying combined. So pray, though, please the Lord. And then at the end of verse number 10, he says, being fruitful in every good work and increasing in the knowledge of God. So here's a third thing. Pray that they would bear fruit in the work God has for them. Whatever it is that God's given them to do with their lives, pray they'd be fruitful in it. And specifically, I believe we're praying here for spiritual fruit, for the fruit of the Spirit to be formed in them, for love and joy and peace and long-suffering and gentleness and goodness and faith and meekness and temperance. Isn't that the great fruit? And so pray they would bear fruit. And then number four in the same verse, pray that they would grow in their knowledge of God. He said increasing in the knowledge of God. And notice, this is more than just them being saved. These people already knew the Lord. We should be praying right now that those we love will come to love Jesus even more, that those we love will come to understand more of the love of God for them. Remember, the whole book of Colossians is about the sufficiency of Christ. Oh, how we need to grow in our knowledge and understanding and appreciation for all that Christ is. Dear Lord, help every one of us grow in our knowledge of God today. And then a fifth thing on Paul's prayer list, in verse 11, he says, strengthened with all might according to his glorious power. Pray that they would learn to live in God's strength and power, a strength to resist the tempter, a strength to press on in faith, strength to be faithful, and not strength that they can muster up or strength of some resource we can give them, but divine power. There's nothing like it. And then a sixth thing, in the same verse, he says, unto all patience and long-suffering with joyfulness. Pray that they would learn to deal with every difficulty in life with joy. Difficulties are going to come. Man that is born of woman is a few days and full of trouble. We'd like to change all that for our family, but we cannot. I'll tell you what we can do. We can pray that they would not only get through it, that's the patience and long suffering, but they would do it with joyfulness, that the joy of the Lord would be their strength. This generation is facing intensified spiritual opposition and persecution. How shall we pray? Dear Lord, help our family know so much the joy of Jesus that they have the courage to keep moving forward. And then one final thing, pray that they would develop a grateful heart. This matter of gratitude keeps coming up again and again, doesn't it? But in verse 12, giving thanks unto the Father, which hath made us meet to be partakers of the inheritance of the saints in light. True thankfulness will keep you from sin. Oh, my friend, when you pray, pray that your family will be nearer to God. Pray for spiritual realities. I hope you'll begin your intercessory prayer ministry today, this very day. I remember years ago hearing the story of a widow, a woman whose husband had been mightily used of the Lord as a preacher. And at the funeral, someone said, oh, we're going to miss your husband's sermons. And immediately she responded and said, that's not what I'm going to miss. She said, I'm going to miss his prayers. I wonder, will anyone miss your prayers someday? I believe this with all of my heart. I believe if we will stay engaged in intercessory prayer, God will work in us and God will work in them. Andrew Murray said he came to view prayer for himself as simply the means of God preparing him to pray for others. Would to God we all thought that way. Let's not be selfish in our prayers today. And maybe even now you think of yourself as a little spiritually cold and indifferent. The great missionary Henry Martin said that he found in times of spiritual coldness and weakness, if he started praying for others' spiritual needs, it turned to meet his own needs. So why don't you stop right now today and pray for someone specifically. Take at least one of these. Maybe take one a day for the next week. And let's pray these specific spiritual requests over those that we love.
1: For more resources for your marriage and family, visit us at etj.bible and click on the Take the Next Step link, where you'll find many Bible resources that will strengthen your marriage and equip you to raise your children in the ways of the Lord. We highly recommend Scott's book, New Testament Marriage. In it, you'll discover timeless biblical principles from the husband and wife team, Aquila and Priscilla. And these principles are very applicable to your marriage today. From all of us at Enjoying the Journey, thanks for listening today. And until next time, we pray that you will enjoy the journey.

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1: I always felt like a misfit, especially after my parents divorced when I was 10. They got back together a year later and Mom began taking us to church. I was saved at 14. I loved the Lord, witnessed at school, and wanted to be a missionary. I started college working part-time. The summer I was 19, a tent evangelism group passed through and I loved their ministry. Mom urged me to join them, so I did. I had never been more than 100 miles from home, but we traveled the country, street preaching and sharing the gospel. Then our team traveled through Europe with the gospel, going as far as India by driving through Greece and Turkey. Mitch was part of the team, and I fell in love with him. We married, and I was told I could never have children, but believers prayed for us. I had several miscarriages. We were helping Afghan refugees in Pakistan when I got pregnant again. Our daughter was born prematurely at 26 weeks and lived for 3 hours. I was devastated. We returned home where I had two more miscarriages before God gave us another daughter. We never went back overseas. Instead, God has made us missionaries in our own hometown in Illinois, where we operate a thrift store. All the profits go to missions, crisis pregnancy centers, and food pantries. I share the gospel, and God brings the increase. His plan for my life has been so good. I'm Linda Kropp. If the Son, therefore, shall make you free, ye shall be free indeed.
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0: Mail order model for abortion drugs is a national tragedy. This is Matt Staver with Freedom's Call. Liberty Counsel Action sent a letter to President Donald Trump and senior federal officials urging the administration to reverse the Biden-era policy of allowing mail-order abortion. Abortion pills, prescribed through the mail without an in-person medical visit, endangers women, weakens state pro-life protections, and strips away numerous other health and safety measures. Under Biden, the Food and Drug Administration removed the requirement for an in-person clinic visit for the prescription of abortion pills, while the Department of Justice stopped enforcing the Federal Comstock Act, which allowed the drugs to be sent through the mail. Recent studies have revealed that between 2017 and 2023, the rate of severe complications from chemical abortions dramatically rose by 13%. Stay informed at Liberty Counsel Action's website, lcaction.org. That's lcaction.org.
1: 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And it shall come to pass that whosoever shall call on the name of the Lord shall be saved. 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
1: American Family News, I'm Rusty Pugh. President Trump responding to the growing partnership between the EU and Canada. Stephanie Bennett reporting from London.
2: President Donald Trump has threatened to cut trade with the European Union if it pursues a proposal to make Canada its first associate member. President Trump said it could be viewed as a hostile act, and he may add further tariffs onto Europe. Canadian Prime Minister Mark Carney acknowledged the associate membership remains to be defined, but outlined what he was aiming for, including a deeper integration across trade, defense, critical minerals, artificial intelligence, energy, space, research, and financial services to make both sides less vulnerable to economic and geopolitical pressure. The associate membership will be discussed in more detail next month at a Canada-EU summit in Montreal. In London, Stephanie Bennett, Fox News.
1: Lawmakers on Capitol Hill are embroiled in a debate over how best to regulate the development of artificial intelligence, if at all. Louisiana Senator John Kennedy discussed proposed legislation that would mandate a kill switch on AI systems in order to prevent the technology from escaping human control.
3: I proposed a bill last night that was pretty simple. It just said all these AI companies have to have kill switches on their models so they can shut them down immediately. I wouldn't put the government in charge of the kill switch. They would be in charge of the kill switch.
1: With the midterms rapidly approaching, a key voting bloc could swing the balance of power. White mainline Protestant Christians. A new analysis finds that this group has been more politically divided as opposed to white evangelicals, who mostly side with the GOP. It's a slight change from 2024, when nearly 60% of white Protestants voted for Donald Trump, compared to 40% who voted for Kamala Harris. Senior pastor at First Baptist Church Dallas, Dr. Robert Jeffress, talks about what is causing this divide.
4: Well, first of all, if Democrats win in November, and they could win in November, it's not going to be because of the influence of mainline Protestants. I mean, simply put, mainline Protestants are just about extinct in America today. Now, to be fair, I mean, church attendance overall has been declining for the last 25 years. But in mainline churches, it's been dropping like a rock. Mainline Protestants are running to the exits. They're tired of the woke theology instead of biblical content coming from their pulpits, and you see that in the fact that only 10% of Americans identify as mainline Protestants compared to evangelicals, which claim about 30% of the American population. In the final analysis, mainline Protestants make a lot of political noise, but they wield very little influence.
1: A new national study from AFA Action and iVoter Guide finds that many Americans don't make it to the bottom half of their ballots when they cast their votes, where the less famous but just as important candidates appear.
5: The Down Ballot Report was compiled by pollster George Barna and finds that 85% of likely voters actually make it to the polls, but only 55% say they vote down ballot. iVoter Guide's Heather Hefner says they just aren't familiar with the candidates that live at the bottom of a ballot.
6: What we found is that the voters are going quiet down ballot. It's not an apathy problem. You know, it's not that they don't care. It's an information problem.
5: But she says those are the candidates that affect our everyday lives. School board members, city council members, mayors, sheriffs, and the like.
6: Those are the places where it affects our family, it affects our children, it affects our communities.
5: The report finds that by far the most common reason people skip down ballot races is that they don't have enough information about the candidates.
6: They said that you know, if they had a trusted voter guide, a trusted resource, they would be more likely to vote down ballot.
5: Hefner says that just happens to be the reason iVoter Guide exists.
6: We make it very simple. They type in their address and they're given a personalized resource on the candidates and the issues that they're going to be voting on.
5: To start, go to iVoterGuide.com. AFA Action and iVoter Guide are part of the American Family Association. I'm Steve Jordahl.
1: U.S. stocks are jumping and clawing back most of their losses for the week. Falling oil prices and easing pressure from the bond market today are helping Wall Street reverse many of its moves from the prior day when the Fed hiked its main interest rate for the first time in 3 years. For American Family News, I'm Rusty Pugh.
7: I'm Steve O'Dell with Mission Network News. The United Nations and European Union are jointly calling for greater action against global religious persecution, recently observing a day to commemorate victims of religious-based violence.
8: They were speaking out on a day that is supposed to help all of us think about freedom of religion, think about the fact that people should be allowed to practice their religion.
7: That's Todd Nettleton with the Voice of the Martyrs USA. He says Europe has its own share of religious intolerance. For example, a recent study found more than 800 acts of violence against Christians in France alone in 2025.
8: We think of Western Europe in particular as democracies. We think of them as places where religious freedom is protected. But obviously, some of these stories are starting to raise attention to the fact that, no, that's not always true.
7: Learn more and find prayer points at missionnews.org. Finally, if it seems like you're seeing sign language interpreters more often on the news or at big events, you're not mistaken. Rob Myers of Door International says,
9: many people would recognize that we're seeing more and more visibility of sign language and deaf communities, but people just don't know the struggles that have gone into getting some of that recognition.
7: Historically, deaf people in the United States couldn't access information because it wasn't available in sign language. Opportunities for deaf leaders were unavailable too, even in Christian ministry.
9: The woman who helped to found Door watched as her father was turned down by over 50 different organizations simply because he was deaf.
7: Door International is a ministry by the deaf to the deaf. Find your place in the story at missionnews.org. 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I'm Steve O'Dell.

spring, I'd still have a rose in my life. You could take all the water out of the ocean. I've got a

0: 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What's this story about? 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
1: That's attorney David Gibbs Jr., and this is The Legal Alert.
0: Jeremy was in a private recovery program when he met Jonathan and asked him to provide Bible studies. For about 2 years, Jonathan met with several addicts, leading them to the Lord Jesus Christ. When the president of the board heard that some addicts were regularly attending this Bible study, he had the board pass a new rule forbidding people in the program to attend any Bible study. Because the program is private and participants sign waivers, there is no remedy. The Christian Law Association encourages people to be extremely careful

0: in what programs they choose for friends and family members who are struggling with addiction. Read the fine print carefully. The Bible is by far the greatest help for anyone struggling with drugs, and Jesus Christ is an absolute key to them being redeemed from the slavery of drugs. In America, you have every right to use your Bible, but if you sign into a program that gives them the power to control that, you may have given up something that you will later regret.
1: The Legal Alert with Attorney David Gibbs Jr. is a presentation of this station and the Christian Law Association.
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John 14:26. But the Comforter, which is the Holy Ghost, whom the Father will send in my name, he shall teach you all things, and bring all things to your remembrance, whatsoever I have said unto you. 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

0: We have wormwood coming down from the sky and taking sweet, fresh water and poisoning it, when God wants to take poisoned water, bitter water, and make it sweet.
1: Welcome to In Grace with Jim Scudder, the senior pastor of Quentin Road Baptist Church in suburban Chicago. He is also the host of In Grace TV, where adventure meets faith.
2: Hi, this is Jim Scudder. Welcome back to In Grace. Yeah, we're talking about some scary things today, but these are things that are in the Bible. These are things that are important. I don't believe we can allegorize these objects, these things, these events. It's pretty clear that these are things that are coming upon this earth in the future. We are in Revelation chapter 8 today. We'll be starting in verse 8. Yesterday, we talked about the first trumpet of the seven trumpet judgments and the seventh seal, the preceding judgments that Jesus himself opened, the title deed of the earth. He was worthy to open the seals of this scroll. This title deed, he is taking back ownership. It's his, and we're kicking out the usurper. The sheriff has come to town, and the one that is in here without permission is the devil,

0: and he's getting kicked out. And the seventh seal opens up the seven trumpet judgments. So we, again, the first one was the hail and fire and blood, and you have all, you know, all these trees burning up and the grass burning up. Today, we're going to see the second, third, and fourth trumpet. And these are all cosmic, awful calamities that are coming out, I believe, from space into the earth and affecting the earth in a horrible way. And you would think that people would say, hey, you know, we're wrong. God, you're right. Forgive us. But they don't. They shake their fist at God. And this is amazing to me. So we want to continue our study here, and I hope that you are following along. If you want to get the In Grace Armageddon's Dawn prophecy chart, it's absolutely free. I don't even know how we're doing this. It's a beautiful trifold color chart that gives you the whole, like, timeline of the end times, starting with the church age and the rapture, the tribulation, the millennial reign of Christ, and the great white throne judgment. And so all of this laid out really does help us understand the end times. To get this, all you have to do is call us right now. It's free, 1-800-78-GRACE, 1-800-78-GRACE. And you can also go to our website, ingraceradio.com. There's a day and a time when all humans and when all beasts and when all trees and when all creatures will die. The judgment is clear. The Bible is clear. The first trumpet has sounded. Now the second trumpet in Revelation 8, verse 8 and 9, it says, and the second angel sounded, and as it were, a great mountain burning with fire. Now, it doesn't say a great mountain burning with fire. It says, as a great mountain burning with fire. And that means that this huge object is huge. It's as the size of a mountain, and it's on fire. So I'm thinking massive meteor, right? Massive meteor is coming down, burning with fire, and cast into the sea. So what would happen if a big meteor hit the planet, especially into the ocean? Well, it would be cataclysmic, right? It would be destruction. You'd have tsunamis. You'd have aftershocks of even the atmosphere. It would just be unbelievable. And so this huge meteor hits the earth. Third part of the sea becomes blood. Now, I don't understand how that happened. I don't think there's any natural explanation for this, although I did call Dr. Ball yesterday and asked him about it. If anyone could see how this could naturally occur by some property that this meteor had, and how could salt water turn into blood? It says became blood. It doesn't say like blood. It says became blood. So my assumption is the third part of the oceans have turned to blood. A third part of the creatures, verse 9, which were in the sea and had life, died. I love the ocean. I love the sea. I like to snorkel and scuba dive and to look down and see the incredible beauty and variety of life. The oceans are full of life. But all of a sudden, a third of those creatures, whether they be corals or mollusks or fish or sharks or whatever they happen to be, a third of all living sea creatures are now dead and floating and stinking, okay? This would be a horrible, horrible thing. It said that these creatures died, verse 9, and the third part of the ships were destroyed. So how were the ships destroyed? I'm guessing it had to be the tsunami from the impact of this meteor. Does this sound familiar? Is there another plague in Egypt that was similar to this? Actually, there was. In verse 20 of Exodus 7, it says, and Moses and Aaron did so as the Lord commanded, and he lifted up the rod and smote the waters that were in the river in the sight of Pharaoh and in the sight of his servants, and all the waters that were in the river turned to blood. This happened before, and the fish that were in the river died. And the river stank, and the Egyptians could not drink of the water of the river. There was blood throughout all the land of Egypt. Can you imagine? The Nile River, the life source of that whole area of the world, is now contaminated, is now turned to blood. The second judgment kills a third part of the sea creatures. Have you ever been to a beach that has experienced red tide? And have you ever seen that? You know what red tide is? It's a certain bloom, probably an algae bloom, that depletes the oxygen level in the water, and fish die all over the place. I've also seen fish kills by cold snaps in the Keys and Key Largo. All these snook were floating and had died. It's incredible. I mean, everywhere, just fish floating. it really stunk. How about Lake Michigan? You ever been to Lake Michigan and the AOIs are all over the beach? Smells lovely, doesn't it? You don't stay at the beach very long with your family when the AOIs are all over the beach and it stinks, right? Can you just picture in your mind a third part of the sea creatures are now floating? They're now decomposing. They're now stinking. And the sea, third of the sea, turns to blood. You say, there's no way this could possibly happen. What I'm telling you folks is it could be supernatural, certainly. And we know that future judgments are supernatural, for sure. God can do anything. Why would he do this? These are God's judgments upon the earth, and this earth deserves this. We deserve it. But when we stand in the area that has already been burnt by God's judgment, when we stand in faith in Jesus Christ and we are in him, then God's judgment of God's fire judgment does not come upon us. Hell, nor these judgments here. Now, a third of the ships were destroyed. How many ships are there? How many merchant ships are there in the world today? Registered merchant ships that cross the oceans, it's about 50,000. These are those big ships with containers or oil or whatever. 50,000, that's a lot of them. So what's a third of that? Now, you're gonna brace yourself. You ready for this? A third of 50,000 is 16,666, right? You know what that means? Nothing. It doesn't mean anything. Because next year it could be 51,000 ships. You know, it's like, oh, we've got something here that Quentin Rhode has discovered. No, we don't. It's just some random number. It did kind of frighten me when I did the math. I'm like, whoa, that's interesting. But still, I mean, 16,666 ships are now on the bottom of the ocean. Do you know what percentage of everything that you have comes over the ocean? 90%. Of everything that you have comes across the ocean. So now all of a sudden we have a third of that capacity is gone. It's incredible. These judgments are incredible. Now, the sea becoming blood, this blood coming down from heaven. I mean, this blood is eerie, right? It's good as long as it's inside of you. The Bible talks about the life of the flesh is in the blood. The Bible knew that before we knew that. And it's interesting to me that we had bloodletting going on not that long ago. Hey, you know, somebody's sick, let's stick leeches on them. That's a good cure, right? The Bible says the life of the flesh is in the blood. Blood is an incredible substance. It's just marvelous. If you ever start to get discouraged, like I have no value, nothing good is happening in my life, stop for a minute and just think about some of the things that God has put in you, like 20 to 30 trillion red blood cells. When's the last time you thank God for your 20 to 30 trillion red blood cells? I don't know if I've ever thanked God for that. Or if all of your blood vessels were stretched out, it would go 100,000 miles. In your body, the blood vessels, the capillaries that carry the blood through your body would circle the world four times. Okay, suddenly God has done something for you, hasn't he? He has created you fearfully and wonderfully and marvelously, and he cares about you. He's done this for you. That blood that goes through your body 14,000 times a day. Blood vessels that bring the blood to every part of your body, and every cell and every organ needs that. Think about all that the blood does. It provides regulation of acidity and alkalinity. You know, your blood has to have that perfect balance. Also the perfect temperature, the perfect pressure. Some of you are on blood pressure medicine, right? It's important that your blood pressure is regulated. It brings oxygen, obviously, and it removes carbon dioxide and other wastes from your cells and from your organs. It carries the vitamins, it carries the minerals, it carries the white blood cells that will attack an infection. It also carries messages between organs. Isn't that incredible? Hormones. Your blood actually can communicate. Your blood doesn't always have everything that every cell needs, but it can communicate what it needs and it brings that part of the body what it needs. I mean, it's mind-blowing when we start to think about the beauty and wonder of something as mundane as blood and the cardiovascular system. We praise God for he has done these things in us and for us, and sometimes we forget, sometimes we don't thank God. Sometimes we complain rather than praise. But blood in the right place is a great thing, but not when the oceans turn to blood. What else turned to blood? Well, the third trumpet sounded, Revelation 8:10, and a third angel sounded, and there fell a great star from heaven, burning as it were a lamp. So again, I believe this would be similar to a meteor. And it fell upon the third part of the rivers and upon the fountains of waters. You say, how could a meteor poison a third of the fresh water? Well, think about the watersheds in the United States. If a meteor comes in over the United States and breaks up in the atmosphere, and if it's poisonous and it spreads out all across all these watersheds, easily could all of these lakes, rivers, and streams get poisoned. And the Bible's predicting this could actually happen. The name of the star is called Wormwood. We find that name 8 times in the Old Testament, only once here in the New Testament. Every time it's in the Bible, it talks about calamity and sorrow. It's a bad thing, this wormwood. And this star is literally a meteor containing poison that contaminates a third of the earth's fresh water. How long would you live without water? If you stop drinking water today, when would you die? In 3 days? Some of you in 4 days. That's it. 3 or 4 days without water and you're dead.
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0: Then fourth trumpet in Revelation 8:12 and 13, the fourth angel sounded and the third part of the sun was smitten and the third part of the moon and the third part of the stars. So we have these heavenly bodies that were created, the sun, for light and to bring us energy. The sun is all of our energy on the planet. Even all of the fossil fuels were probably early creation, thick foliage that was destroyed by the flood and coalified. It became petrochemicals or whatever. So even all of that, all of the energy that we're using today to bring you lights and whatever, air conditioning or heating, all of these things are because of the sun. Everything is because of the sun. So we have the sun. We have the moon to give us light by night, tell us times and seasons, the stars. Now, all of a sudden, God is starting to turn out the lights. Do you know that happened in Seattle in 1971? Boeing had just laid off thousands of employees, and the unemployment in Seattle was double the national average. It was at 13%, and everyone was leaving Seattle. And a couple guys put up a billboard. And the billboard is now famous, and it says, "Will the last person leaving Seattle turn off the lights?" And God here is starting to turn out the lights. Verse 13, "And I beheld and heard an angel flying through the midst of heaven, saying with a loud voice, 'Woe, woe, woe to the inhabitants of the earth, by reason of the other voices of the trumpet of the 3 angels, which are yet to sound.'" These 4 sounded terrible. Hail and fire coming down from heaven, destroying trees and grass, the sea turning to blood, a third of the sea creatures dying, a third of the ships destroyed, a third of the fresh water is poisoned. This is horrible. But the next 3 trumpets are far worse and almost beyond imagination when we get into that. Fortunately, we won't have to do that today, or you'd have probably too many nightmares. But Jesus has predicted all of this as well in Matthew 24, verse 29. He says, "Immediately after the tribulation of those days shall the sun be darkened, and the moon shall not give her light, and the stars shall fall from heaven, and the powers of the heavens shall be shaken. Not symbolic, but real. There is a fire of judgment coming, and if you're in the burned area that's already been judged, if you're in Jesus Christ, for when he died on the cross, he took your sin, and the wrath of God came upon his own son. Because he was perfect and sinless, he could be that sacrifice for us, and that ground was scorched. And if you stand at the foot of the cross in faith, these judgments, the judgments of hellfire, cannot hurt you. The blood of Jesus is precious. The blood in the right place is amazing and it's wonderful. The blood of Jesus is precious. The famous statesman, Daniel Webster, who was a lot of things. He was a senator, a congressman, a secretary of state. He was an orator, excellent, excellent orator, constitutional attorney of years ago. He was on his deathbed in 1852. His doctor knew that Daniel Webster was a man of faith and suggested that he read Daniel Webster some hymns, some of his favorite hymns. And he came to a hymn, and the hymn goes like this: "There is a fountain filled with blood, drawn from Emmanuel's veins, and sinners plunged beneath that flood lose all their guilty stains. The dying thief rejoiced to see that fountain in his day, and there may I, though vile as he, wash all my sins away. Ere since by faith I saw the stream, thy flowing wound supply, redeeming love has been my theme and shall be till I die." And when Daniel Webster heard this final verse, he smiled and said, "Amen, amen, amen." A man that had a silver tongue heard the words, "When this poor lisping, stammering tongue lies silent in the grave, then in a nobler, sweeter song, I'll sing thy power to save." The silver-tongued orator looked at himself as inadequate. He looked at human inability as impossible. We cannot save ourselves. We cannot earn eternal life by our good works. He knew that. And this was a song that he said in a clear, strong voice, "Amen, amen, amen." Because of the fountain that was filled with Jesus' blood, blood no longer needs to scare us. Because of the fire of the wrath of God that the Father swept down on his only Son, when we step into him by faith, the fire of God's holy judgment will not singe a hair on our body. And so may we ask a blessing on our study of the book of Revelation. Maybe you need to hear the warning. Harry Truman received one and didn't heed it. Maybe you need to hear the warning today. There is judgment coming. There is hellfire. It's a doctrine that's clear in the Bible. Jesus spoke of it. It's in the Bible actually more about hell than heaven. It's a doctrine that I don't want to believe, but it's clearly in the scripture. And I think it's clearly built into each of us. I think people know that there is a place of torment reserved. We know it should be reserved for the Hitlers and the Osama bin Ladens or the al-Baghdadis, reserved for people like that, but I deserve it too. I deserve it too. So God loves you so much, God so loved the world that he gave his only begotten Son, that whosoever believeth in him should not perish but have everlasting life. Don't let me go through that too quickly. Here it is again. For God so loved the world that he gave his only begotten Son, that whosoever believeth in him should not perish but have everlasting life. Man, I'm telling you, that's the greatest news in the entire world. There is a prairie fire coming upon us. That fire will consume us unless we're standing in an area that's already been burnt. And if we are, the scorching judgments of God will not harm a hair on our body. Think of those three Hebrew boys that took a stand, did not bow down to the statue of Nebuchadnezzar. They were thrown into a fiery furnace. Those that threw them in died. It was so intense. And they came out without even the smell of smoke. And in that fire was seen a fourth that looked like the Son of God. And there, I believe, pre-incarnate Jesus was standing with them in that trial. So not only are we guaranteed an escape from that fiery judgment, we're also guaranteed a friend in those trials that we go through in this life. But it's all predicated upon believing on the Lord Jesus, trusting in him. It says that we're saved by faith, by grace through faith. It's not of ourselves, it's a gift of God. It's not of works. See, we all have sinned. We've all fallen short of the glory of God. Sometimes we sin, we don't even know we've sinned. Sometimes we sin and we certainly know it, but we have this sin and we can't save ourselves. We can't even shed our own blood for our sins because our blood is basically poisoned. Jesus had that pure blood. He died on that cross. He poured out that pure blood for you. He died for your sins. And when he paid for that sin on the cross, and when you accept this, you have eternal life. No longer does that fire need to scare you or that blood need to disgust you. Now you have eternal life. You are with the Lord forever and ever and ever. And I hope that you have knowledge of that truth. I hope that you've put your faith in Jesus.
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3: 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We look forward to having you with us. Thank you for listening.

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1: I'm Steve O'Dell with Mission Network News. The United Nations and European Union are jointly calling for greater action against global religious persecution, recently observing a day to commemorate victims of religious-based violence.
2: They were speaking out on a day that is supposed to help all of us think about freedom of religion, think about the fact that people should be allowed to practice their religion.
1: That's Todd Nettleton with the Voice of the Martyrs USA. He says Europe has its own share of religious intolerance. For example, a recent study found more than 800 acts of violence against Christians in France alone. In 2025.
2: We think of Western Europe in particular as democracies. We think of them as places where religious freedom is protected. But obviously, some of these stories are starting to raise attention to the fact that, no, that's not always true.
1: Learn more and find prayer points at missionnews.org. Finally, if it seems like you're seeing sign language interpreters more often on the news or at big events, you're not mistaken. Rob Myers of Door International says,
3: many people would recognize that we're seeing more and more visibility of sign language and deaf communities, but people just don't know the struggles that have gone into getting some of that recognition.
1: Historically, deaf people in the United States couldn't access information because it wasn't available in sign language. Opportunities for deaf leaders were unavailable too, even in Christian ministry.
3: The woman who helped to found Door watched as her father was turned down by over 50 different organizations simply because he was deaf.
1: Door International is a ministry by the deaf to the deaf. Find your place in the story at missionnews.org. 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
1: Emily Austin recently spoke at the Christians United for Israel conference. She had a message for the students protesting America and calling for revolution. First, she asked them if they had any idea what happens when American values die. She said she did because her family fled the country where freedom died. She acknowledged that often you don't know what you have until it's gone. Her message to the students was summarized with these six statements. Number one, you think America is oppressive because you have never experienced real oppression. Number two, you think silence is violence because you've never been silenced. Number three, you think words are dangerous because you've never watched a government drag someone away for speaking them. Number four, you think capitalism is evil because you've never stood in a bread line. Number five, you think borders are immoral because you've never had to flee across one. And number six, you think revolution is romantic because you've never had a revolution take everything from you. You know, I believe this is the sort of message that needs to be sent to so many students and young people who do not know the history of this country and the world. They don't know the sad history of what happened in countries that had a socialist or communist revolution. In my booklet, On a Biblical View on Socialism, I list the 25 failed experiments in socialism documented in more detail in the book by Dinesh D'Souza. I also take on some of the false statements made about socialism that fall apart with some scrutiny. We need people who have lived under socialism to speak out, and we need to get the right information to these students and young adults. I'm Kirby Anderson, and that's my point of view.
0: Go deeper on topics like you just heard by visiting pointofview.net. 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

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And grieve not the Holy Spirit of God, whereby ye are sealed unto the day of redemption. 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

Trials teach us what we are. 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
1: It's not a matter of how much your husband knows compared to how much you know about the Bible. The issue is, are you willing to let him take spiritual leadership in the home under God's authority? And do you make it easy or hard for your husband to lead your family?
0: 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For Thursday, September 17th, I'm Dana Gresh. Do you trust God with your future? Mary of Nazareth was a woman who learned to trust in the most unexpected circumstances. Nancy's inviting you to learn from her example in the series, Mary of Nazareth.
1: Have you ever had the experience of learning something from the Word of God, getting what you thought was a great spiritual insight, or perhaps something you thought God wanted your family to do, and then you went and shared it with your husband and found out that he just didn't get it, that it didn't mean to him what it meant to you? Now, how do you find yourself feeling in a situation like that? And more important than how you feel, how do you respond in a situation like that? We're looking at the life of Mary of Nazareth, Mary the mother of Jesus. And I want us to see an instance in her life when God showed her an incredible spiritual insight, if you will, but her husband-to-be just didn't get it. And how she responded in this situation, I think, gives us as women insight about how we need to respond when those that we love may not see things just as we do. We're looking at qualities in Mary's life, qualities of a woman who's used by God. And as I look at Mary in Matthew chapter 1, beginning in verse 18, I see that she is a trusting woman. This is her response to the kind of situation we just described. Let me read beginning in Matthew chapter 1, verse 18. This is how the birth of Jesus Christ came about. His mother Mary was pledged to be married to Joseph, but before they came together, she was found to be with child through the Holy Spirit. Because Joseph, her husband, was a righteous man and did not want to expose her to public disgrace, he had in mind to divorce her quietly. Of course, in that day when they were engaged, they were considered married, and for him to divorce her meant that he had to find that during that engagement period that she had been morally unfaithful. So here Mary has had this great experience where an angel has appeared to her and has said, though you're a virgin, though you've never been intimate with a man, you're going to have a child, and this child is going to be the Son of God. Now that's pretty incredible news. And you had to be there to believe it. Mary saw the angel. Joseph didn't see the angel. Joseph didn't have that experience. And so when Mary goes to explain to Joseph what's happened, it's understandably hard for him to believe. You know, often as women, because God made us relational and sensitive, I find that many times we may be sensitive to a matter of spiritual truth before the men around us are conscious of that same spiritual truth. That doesn't make us more spiritual. It just maybe means that we may be more sensitive. And so what do we do when we sense this great spiritual truth? How do I respond? How did Mary respond? In this passage, we don't have any suggestion that Mary tried to force Joseph to believe what it is that she had seen. She was quiet. She wisely waited on the Lord to show Joseph what it was that Joseph needed to see. And in God's time, God sent an angel to Joseph to share with him this good news. That's what we read as we continue in the text. After he considered this, an angel of the Lord appeared to him in a dream and said, Joseph, son of David, do not be afraid to take Mary home as your wife, because what is conceived in her is from the Holy Spirit. She will give birth to a son, and you are to give him the name Jesus, because he will save his people from their sins. So what did Mary do? She gave God time. Time to speak to her husband. Time to lead her husband. She knew that if what she had seen was true, and she didn't doubt it for a moment, then in God's time and God's way, God would show her husband what he needed to see. You know, we as women are born fixers. We're born controllers. We're born manipulators. And we often feel it's our task, it's our responsibility to make everyone else around us understand and see what it is that we're so sure we've seen. And in some cases, we're right about what we've come to understand of the ways of God. But so often, I find myself being impatient and unwilling to wait on God to reveal those same truths in the lives of those that I love. It's so hard for me, do you ever find this to be true for yourself, to relinquish control, to let it go, to wait on the Lord, and to trust that He will act. Last week, I had a conversation with a wife who recently discovered that over a period of years, her husband had built up a $30,000 credit card debt. She was devastated. And she shared with me that her first reaction was to be very angry with her husband. How could you do this to us? And then her next reaction was to try and fix it. Here's what you need to do. We need to consolidate this. We need to. And her instinct was to pull in the reins and try and do damage control. But she's a woman who walks with God. She's a woman who knows the ways of God. And as God began to work in her heart, she realized she could not change her husband's heart. Her husband's a believer, but he wasn't nearly as quick as she to want to repent of this debt and to see the importance of getting it all paid off. And rather than continue to live in anger, frustration, and a controlling mode, she said, I realized I had to trust the Lord. There's a book that came out in the year 2000 that became a popular book. It suggests that a wife is to surrender control to her husband. But there's a major problem with this author's way of thinking, because her point is that a wife needs to trust her husband. The problem is that your husband may or may not be trustworthy. God does not ask you to trust your husband. In fact, the scripture says that if you trust in man, you're cursed. We're not to trust in men or women. We're not to trust in ourselves. Our trust is to be in God and God alone. So my friend, whose husband had run up this incredible credit card debt, did not need to learn to trust her husband. She needed to learn to trust in God. You know, the scripture says that those who trust in the Lord will never be disappointed. So we ask this question, do you trust God to fulfill His purposes in your life and in the lives of those that you love? It may be your husband, it may be your children, it may be some issues with your parents, it may be issues with a pastor or a friend or an employer or an employee. Do you trust God to fulfill His purposes in your life and in the lives of those that you love? You see, God has a plan not only for that individual, but God has a plan for your life. And God wants to use those very issues that create the rub in your life to develop in you a heart and a life that are more like Jesus. Now, it's interesting that after Mary's initial encounter with the angel, from that point on, as far as we know in the scripture, God's direction for Mary's life came to her, not through an angel, but through her husband. And as we look into the text here in Matthew chapter 2, we're going to see that Mary let Joseph lead. Now, I think this must have been difficult for her, having had this experience with the angel, where God had come and given her this direct revelation early on in her life. Don't you imagine from that point on, it may have been a little tempting to her when Joseph would say, "We're moving to Egypt," to have her say, "God didn't tell me that." But once God had spoken to her directly, she submitted herself to the will of God and realized that from that point on, God's leadership in her life was coming to her through her husband. She let him lead. And as we're going to see in this text, she followed his leadership. I'm reading in Matthew chapter 2, beginning in verse 13. When the Magi had gone, an angel of the Lord appeared to Joseph in a dream. "Get up," he said, "take the child and his mother and escape to Egypt. Stay there until I tell you, for Herod is going to search for the child to kill him." So he got up, took the child and his mother during the night and left for Egypt. Now, can you imagine your husband coming home and saying, "God told me that we're supposed to move to a city on the other side of the continent tonight. Can you imagine your response with no preparation, no warning? Now, I'm not suggesting that would necessarily be the best way for a husband to announce news, but in this case, this was a matter God knew of urgency. And Mary was willing to follow the leadership of the husband that God had given to her, trusting that God was speaking to her husband. After Herod died, verse 19 tells us, an angel of the Lord appeared in a dream again to Joseph in Egypt and said, "Get up, take the child and his mother, and go to the land of Israel, for those who were trying to take the child's life are dead." So he got up, took the child and his mother, and went to the land of Israel. We see here one of God's key ingredients for harmony in the home. And that is, in God's ideal plan, a husband who listens to God, a husband who says, "Yes, Lord, I will do it your way," and then communicates with his wife God's instructions, and together they obey the will of God. Now, that doesn't mean that God doesn't speak to women. It doesn't mean that Mary didn't continue to have need for her own personal relationship with God. But she realized that once she became married, they were one flesh, and that God was going to typically lead for their lives as a family through the leadership of her husband. And what impresses me about Mary is that she was willing to let this man be the leader under God's authority. You see, often it's easy for us as women to feel that we are more spiritual or more qualified to lead than the men around us. And this really goes back to Genesis chapter 3 in the Garden of Eden, where we find that incredible role reversal where the serpent, Satan, the enemy, came not to the man, but to the woman there in the Garden of Eden and said, "Have you considered the fruit of this tree? Have you considered that perhaps God's commands may not be good for you? Perhaps God is not good in limiting you from eating of the fruit of this tree." Why didn't Satan approach the man? Satan was reversing God's intended plan for the home by approaching the woman. As you read the text, you find that Eve's husband was there with her in the garden. But the serpent just ignored the man. And you know who else ignored the man in that moment? Eve did. She didn't turn to her husband, at least in the scripture, there's no evidence that she did, and said, "How do you think we ought to handle this? How does this fit with what God has shown you in the past?" Independently, she chose to listen to the serpent. He said this would be good for her. She saw that the fruit was attractive to the eyes. It was pleasing to the senses. She chose to obey what seemed right at the moment rather than what God had already said was right. She followed the leadership of someone other than her husband and her God. And as a result, we end up in this situation today where women are wanting men to be leaders, but refusing to let them be leaders in so many cases. So many times it's easy for us as women to feel that we may be more qualified to provide spiritual leadership. You know, there are a lot of Bible studies and small groups available to us as women today that many men are not able to take advantage of. And I think in some cases, husbands and men feel, "I could never lead these women spiritually. I'd have to go back to seminary and get a PhD. It's not a matter of how much your husband knows compared to how much you know about the Bible. The issue is, are you willing to let him take spiritual leadership in the home under God's authority? And do you make it easy or hard for your husband to lead your family? You know, it does come back to this issue of trust. Do you trust God? You may be thinking, "My husband isn't much of a spiritual man. He doesn't seek the Lord." That's where your trust is in the Lord. And you say, "Lord, would you directly move through this man to accomplish your purposes in our home?" Your husband may not be a man of God. Your husband may not even be a believer. But do you trust that God is bigger than your husband? Do you trust that God is the supreme authority over your home? And that God is able to move through your husband to accomplish God's purposes in your family? Do you trust God to lead through the authorities that he has placed in your life? Or do you make it difficult for those authorities to lead? How do we make it difficult for our authorities to lead us? I know one way we do that is by being like Ford. We always have a better idea. And when that man, that husband, that pastor, that spiritual leader has input, are you quick to say, oh, but I think we should? Or, oh, but it seems to me that the better way would be? This can so easily intimidate the men around us and make them just really give up, which I think is in part perhaps what Adam did there in the Garden of Eden. You want to take charge here? I'll let you. You know, men are not likely to insist that they provide leadership if we make it difficult for them to do so. So when that husband, when that spiritual leader, when that human authority gives direction, do you find yourself being responsive, yielding, having a submissive spirit, or do you find yourself being sometimes resistant, stubborn, difficult to work with? Now, that doesn't mean that the authority is always right. In fact, sometimes they won't be. And that's when we make our appeal first to God, who is big enough to change the heart of that authority. Proverbs 21 tells us that the king's heart is in the Lord's hand, and God turns that heart in whatever way he wants to do. So do you find yourself first going to God and saying, Lord, it doesn't seem to me that this direction is in accordance with your will, but I trust you to work in the heart of this authority, this king, if you will, to move his heart in accordance with your will. And then in a spirit of humility, to go to that authority after you've given God time to move and to act and to change his heart and to make an appeal to that human authority in a spirit of humility, in a spirit of cooperation, with a heart that says, I want us to be one. I want us to walk in harmony. I don't want to be resistant. I want to be a woman who is willing to follow. Now, I'll just be quick to say that this is not a natural way of thinking and living. This does not come naturally for me to yield and bend and be flexible to the direction of others. But the Holy Spirit working within us can give us the power and the desire, the enabling to live this submitted, trusting life. Now, there's another quality in the life of Mary that I believe is so important a calling for all of us as women. When we come to the first chapter of the book of Acts, we find the believers in Jesus, about 120 of them, gathered in an upper room after Jesus has died and been resurrected and ascended back into heaven. These believers are now gathered together in a prayer meeting, that became the birthing room for the early church. And the scripture tells us that the believers joined together constantly in prayer. I'm in Acts chapter 1, verse 14. And then Luke gives us this little detail that I think is so significant. The believers all joined together constantly in prayer, along with the women and with Mary, the mother of Jesus, and with his brothers. That's significant because in the culture in which Mary lived, women would not typically have been welcome in this kind of meeting. But the early church realized that it was not just men who were to pray. It was men and women who were to pray. And I'm so glad Luke gives us this little detail that Mary was one of the women who was there. Mary was probably a widow by this time, but her usefulness was not over. She still had ministry ahead, even though Jesus, her son, had gone back to heaven, even though her husband had probably died. God still had a plan and a use for her life. She continued daily in prayer with that small band of believers, waiting on God to send his promised Holy Spirit, who would then enable these believers to take the gospel of Christ out into the known world. Women, I think we cannot begin to imagine the influence that God would have on others' lives through our lives if we would become like Mary, the mother of Jesus, women of prayer. Now, it's important to pray alone, to have those quiet times with the Lord where it's just us and the Lord in that closet that Jesus spoke about. But I see in Mary someone who knew it was also important to come together with other believers to pray and to believe God to fulfill his eternal purposes here in this world. In those kinds of prayer meetings, we link arms, so to speak, with omnipotence. and we cry out to God to do what He is longing to do already in this world. Sometimes I just picture, and I hope this will not sound disrespectful, but I picture God kind of standing on the front porch of heaven, waiting to pour out into our world the greatest revival, the greatest spiritual awakening, the greatest harvest of souls for the kingdom of Christ that the world has ever experienced. And I picture Him sometimes waiting with this outpouring of His Holy Spirit in His hands, eager, desirous, longing to pour it out, but waiting to see if we long for it enough to pray for it. Women praying together have often been the instruments that God has used to bring about some of the great revivals in our world. I think of two elderly sisters, Peggy and Christine Smith. They lived on the island of Lewis, just off the coast of Scotland, and they were in their late 80s. Peggy was blind. Her sister, Christine, was crippled with arthritis. They couldn't even leave their little house to go out and attend the village church, but they knew how to pray. And they knew the desperate spiritual condition there on that island. They knew that people were churched and were religious, but that there was no spiritual life. They knew that the young people had no heart for the things of God. And these two women knew God. They knew that God was able to transform their community, to breathe life into these dead and dying churches. But they knew they needed to pray. And when they couldn't do anything else, when they had no other visible means of usefulness and fruitfulness, they knew their greatest fruitfulness was in that prayer closet. As they joined together there in that cottage and cried out to God to send revival to the island of Lewis. This was in about 1949. In 1950, God did send a man to that island who was greatly used as an instrument of what is today still spoken of as the Great Lewis Revival there in the Scottish Highlands. And in the history books of revival, you will often read the name of that man, Duncan Campbell, who was used of God in such a significant way. You don't as often read about Peggy and Christine Smith. But I believe that in the history books of heaven, when the real story is told, it will be those women that God will say were the ones who cried out to Him and whose prayers He heard and answered and responded by sending a fresh outpouring of His Spirit. Are you a woman of prayer? Now, I know if you're a mother that you pray. There's nothing like a mother's heart that just feels so the need to cry out to God in prayer on behalf of her children. But do you pray about the issues of God's kingdom in this world? Do you find yourself joining together with other believers to pray for revival in the church, to pray for the evangelization of our world, to pray that God's name will be reverenced in this world, that His kingdom will come, and that His will be done here on earth as it is in heaven? That's an unseen, unsung, unapplauded ministry. But there may be no greater, higher calling that you have as a woman of God.
0: Nancy DeMoss Wolgemuth has been describing the power of a woman's prayer. 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
4: Now, I'm of the opinion that many of us today are missing a great blessing. Suppose you're going through a particular time of trial, trouble. Why not set yourself aside to God? You're Christian. And you don't want to get hurt in all of this. You want to live for God, don't you? And so you set yourself aside for God in a very definite way to walk closer with Him. And it'll make the trial, now it won't remove the trial, but it'll make it more bearable, let me say. And He says, take my yoke upon you and learn of me. I'm meek and lowly. And it's nice to be yoked up with Him.
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5: Back to Genesis with Dr. John Morris, scientist with the Institute for Creation Research. Dr. Morris, in Genesis 6, we read of the fountains of the great deep. What were these?
6: Chris, the Bible teaches that at the start of the flood, all the fountains of the great deep broke open. This triggered a chain reaction of events which inundated the earth. I think of these fountains as underwater volcanoes or perhaps seafloor vents where materials deep inside the earth rushed out. Today we find these seafloor vents, which bring up chemical-laden waters, quite unlike seawater, but all at superheated temperatures. It may be that during the flood, these vents brought up a great deal of water which had never been on the surface before, thus providing waters for the flood. This has all been the subject of research among creationist geologists. We're still working on it, but we do so from a back to Genesis perspective.
5: To find out more about creation science, visit us on the web at www.icr.org. That's www.icr.org.
7: More evidence of the historical accuracy of the Bible. That's next on today's Creation Moment. And now, here's our Creation Moment's host, Ian Taylor.
8: Secular archaeologists usually assume that the historical statements found in Scripture are overstatements or simply incorrect. It was with this attitude that archaeologists approached the ruins of Hazor to see if they could tell whether Solomon actually did add to the wall of Hazor and possibly do some other building there as the Bible describes. Hazor was an important city on the primary military and trade routes between Israel and Phoenicia, Syria, Mesopotamia, and Egypt. Hazor had been destroyed by Joshua when Israel took possession of the land. Over the following centuries, the site began to be inhabited by Israelites. By Solomon's time, the city reached a size of about 10 acres and was home to between 800 and 1,000 people. Archaeologists found that sometime during the reign of Solomon, the city wall was expanded, doubling its size. Other buildings were added at this time. Excavations show that at Solomon's time the city was prosperous. The city's six-chambered gate is typical of the gates Israel built at this time. Gates of the same design also exist at Megiddo and Giza, two other cities named as being fortified by Solomon, according to the same verse that mentions the fortification of Hazor. Again, the Bible has been vindicated as presenting accurate history. We can be equally sure that the Bible's account of creation is also accurate because the Bible is God's Word.
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11: Hey, this is Connie. Connie Kendall, I mean. And I'd like you to join us for a time of wonder and excitement and all kinds of other fun stuff. Are you ready? Well, let's go for another adventure in Odyssey. How's that? Did I say it right?
12: We have no crop. We'll starve.
13: Whining about it won't do any good.
11: A handsome prince.
12: Excuse me.
14: The decision is made.
15: Moab?
14: You must be strong, Naomi.
16: Elimelech, welcome.

I was just remembering all the stories I've shared with you over the last year or so. Time we killed the big bear that was chasing little Jim. That summer we helped capture that criminal in the mountains of Colorado. And another time we caught those fellas that stole my mom's car, with Charlotte Ann taking a nap in it. Not a boring story there, all of them just going through my mind, proving to me again and again that we may have been just simple country bumpkins, but we sure had a lot of things happen to us. And we learned a lot of important spiritual lessons. Now, getting on with the story, our day had started out pretty much calm and quiet, with us going over to Little Jim's to name the new baby rabbits. But by the late afternoon, a few things happened that just didn't set right. The first thing was that Circus's dad, Mr. Walters, went to collect some muskrats that were caught in his traps. And when he got there, they were gone. The traps were too sturdy for them to escape. So our next thoughts, at least my next thought, was that somebody stole them. Then Mom had mentioned that she saw Tom Till carrying some dead animals, like he'd been hunting. Well, knowing Tom hardly did any hunting, and knowing that Mr. Walters' filled cages were now emptied, and not by Mr. Walters,

0: as himself, and also knowing that Tom Till's dad was a heavy drinker and never brought any money home for the family, well, I was adding 2 and 2, and it should have come out to 4. But it was more like a 7 or 9. Right at the moment of the story now, I was sure as can be, that Tom had something to do with it. Then, something else happened. We were all down at Fellowship Hall, getting things ready for Halloween day after tomorrow, finishing up decorating and everything, so we could go hunting with our folks.
1: Drop it! Boy, we make a great team. 2 washing, 2 drying, and 2 stacking.
2: Well, let's not be too good. They might hire us for life.
3: Boy, that would be prison sentence.
4: Yeah, sure would.
5: Bill, did you ask your dad about the rabbits?
2: Oh, not yet, but I will. How were the cages when you fellas checked them?
6: They were okay. I can't understand what happened.
2: Somebody stole them, that's what happened.
6: That's enough, Bill.
2: Sorry.
5: What were you going to say, Bill?
6: Oh, nothing.
7: Nothing, my foot. You've got an idea who's been stealing them?
2: I didn't say any such thing.
7: Yeah, but you were thinking it.
2: But I didn't say
6: and
2: it.
6: And he's not gonna say it. Little Jim, this dish isn't dry.
5: Well, blow on it.
6: Maybe you'd better get a dry dish towel.
5: This was dry.
6: Yeah, but... Little Jim, just get a dry dish towel.
8: Well, well. Would your mom enjoy seeing you now?
9: Don't tell my mom you saw me doing this. She won't let me live it down.
8: You mean she wouldn't let you out of the kitchen? I checked the baby rabbits, Little Jim. They look fine to me.
5: Well, how's Mrs. Winterfrost?
8: Being a good mother.
5: Bill's going to ask his folks if he can take one of the baby rabbits and one of the older ones.
8: The older ones?
5: Yeah. Here, Circus. It's dry now.
2: Thanks, Little Jim.
8: I thought you gave those away.
5: Well, why would you think that?
8: When I went past their cage this afternoon, they weren't there, so I thought...
9: But they were when we left.
5: They weren't in their cage?
2: That's strange.
10: What do you mean?
8: They weren't there.
5: But I didn't give them to anybody. Are you sure Mom didn't
8: No, I mentioned it to her, and she didn't know they were gone.
5: Somebody stole them.
8: No, Little Jim.
5: Somebody stole my rabbits.
8: They could have squeezed through the gate.
5: How?
8: Through that gate part. You know, it's happened before.
5: Yeah, but they always stayed around the farm. They wouldn't go far.
8: Ah, that's true.
5: Somebody's stolen them.
10: Say, Circus, do you think maybe Tom...
6: Quiet, Bill.
10: But maybe he needs the money.
6: Bill, don't say that. Please promise me. I'll talk to you later about it, but don't say anything now. If poetry gets winds of what you're thinking, he'll go hog wild.
10: Okay.
9: Somebody say my name?
6: Oh, it's nothing, poetry. Little Jim, we'll call all the farmers. If they see your rabbits roaming around, they can call your mom.
5: Well, can't we go look for them now?
8: Son, we don't know where to look.
9: Maybe the same people who stole Mr. Walter's game stole your rabbits.
6: See what I mean?
8: Mr. Walter's game was stolen?
6: We're not sure.
9: Come on, Circus.
6: We're not sure. It's just a guess. You see, I saw some muskrats in my dad's traps this morning. But when he went to get them, they weren't there.
8: Oh.
7: So we think maybe somebody stole them.
6: I don't really think anybody's stolen anything. Maybe they escaped.
10: How could they escape? Those cages are pretty strong.
6: I don't know. But I don't think we should accuse anybody of stealing anything until we know for sure.
9: Well, we won't know for sure unless we investigate.
2: Let's try and think Circus's way. Jumping to conclusions right now could get us into trouble. And maybe other people who are innocent.
9: It just seems awfully strange that Mr. Walter's muskrats and Little Jim's rabbits were there just a little while ago. Now they're not. There's gotta be a connection.
2: Maybe somebody borrowed the rabbits. A Halloween trick.
9: Oh, and maybe somebody borrowed Mr. Walter's muskrats for a Halloween trick, too? Come on, Big Jim.
11: Somebody mention my name.
6: Hi, Dad.
11: Hey, what's the sad faces? I just saw Ted. He didn't give me any hint you were all so down.
6: He doesn't know.
11: Doesn't know what?
5: Somebody stole my rabbits.
8: Little Jim, we don't know that for sure.
11: What's this about, Larry?
8: Little Jim's rabbits disappeared.
11: A lot of things have been disappearing today.
9: See? Even Mr. Walters agrees.
11: With what?
9: That the rabbits and muskrats disappear and have some connection.
11: Did I say that?
12: Well, are you fellas about ready? Fellas? What's wrong?
2: Little Jim's rabbits disappeared.
12: The newborns?
2: No, the other ones.
12: Oh, I'm sorry, Little Jim.
5: So am I.
12: You think they squeezed through the cage?
5: We thought of that, but if they had, they wouldn't leave the farm. They'd be around somewhere. Did you look, Dad?
8: Well, I really didn't think about them being lost, since I thought you gave them away. No, I didn't look around.
5: Well, then maybe they're still on the farm.
8: Possibility.
5: We could go look now.
13: What about hunting?
6: Well, we don't all have to go. Bill and me could help you look for the rabbits, Little Jim.
9: Oh, but you need to go hunting worse than all of us, Circus.
11: Right now, looking for Little Jim's rabbits is just as important.
6: Thanks, Dad.
12: Why don't I drive you over, and I'll leave my truck at your place, Larry.
8: No, I can take them.
12: No, that's okay. Help Walters get the gang to Paddler's.
10: We're going to Mr. Paddler's?
12: Yeah, he invited us to drop by before we started hunting, to have some sassafras tea.
7: How long until my mom's coming with the food?
4: Oh, now I thought poetry would be asking that question.
7: Hi, Mom.
4: Hi, boy.
13: Hi, Gilbert.
4: Well, got some fresh baked chicken, potatoes, hot rolls, pie.
10: Oh, Mrs. Gilbert, you're the greatest.
9: All the moms around here are the greatest.
4: Yeah.
5: If you don't mind, Mrs. Gilbert, I'm not very hungry. Can we go, Mr. Collins?
4: Oh, is something wrong?
12: It's sort of an emergency, a small one. Little Jim's rabbits disappeared. I don't know if they just got out of their cage or were taken. So we have to head back to the farm and check.
10: Circus and me are going too, Mrs. Gilbert. But I sure would appreciate it if you could save some of that chicken.
4: Well, how about if I bring it over on the way back to our place?
6: That would be real nice.
4: Well, I'll do just that.
12: Now let's get going, fellas. We'll see you at Paddler's.
9: Okay, bye-bye.
10: Bye-bye.
9: Bye, Bill, Circus.
7: Little Jim sure looks sad.
2: Can't blame him. Those rabbits mean a lot to him.
9: Yeah.
4: Well, you fellas certainly did a fine job with the dishes.
7: I'm sorry you saw it, Mom.
4: Oh, afraid I'm going to take advantage of you, huh? Well, don't worry. Now, let's set this table. I'll bet you gentlemen are hungry.
9: I could eat a horse.
14: Looks like you did.

0: sorry I had to break up the party.
1: That's all right. Your rabbits are more important than any hunting party.
0: Thanks, Bill.
2: How many times have they gotten out before?
0: Just a couple, but they'd always stay around the cage. Maybe they go over to one of the trees for shade, but that's all.
3: Oh, we'll probably find them standing by their cage waiting to get in.
1: I doubt it.
3: Now there's a real optimist.
1: I think they were stolen. Just like I think Mr. Walter's game was stolen.
3: That's pretty heavy talking.
2: Most of it's hot air.
1: No, it isn't, Circus. You're just too nice, that's all. You think everybody's lily white, but they're not.
0: What are you talking about?
1: I'm talking about Tom Till, that's why.
2: Bill, you promised!
1: I had my fingers crossed. It didn't count.
2: Why, you...
3: Wait a minute, fellas. This is tight quarters for any heavy moving around. Now, exactly what did you mean, Bill?
1: Mom saw Tom Till coming out of the woods up by the north pasture. And she said he was carrying some game. Furred animals over his shoulder. And wearing an overgrown fur coat and the coonskin hat Mr. Paddler gave him.
0: So?
1: So, since when does Tom Till go hunting?
0: Well, maybe he's starting to.
2: That's just what I said.
1: Then you're both dumb.
3: What makes you think the animals Tom Till was carrying weren't rightfully his?
1: Because Mr. Walter's traps were full, and then they were empty. And he didn't get any of them.
3: I see. And so you think that Tom had something to do with it?
1: That's right.
3: And you think that maybe he took Little Jim's rabbits, too?
1: Right.
2: And I think you're crazy.
1: You can think what you like.
3: Let's say you were right.
1: I am right.
0: You've got no proof.
3: Well, let's say you had proof. What would you do?
1: I'd tell the sheriff he broke a law. Stealing is breaking the law and the commandments.
3: But you don't have proof.
1: Not yet.
3: Well, how do you intend to get it?
1: Go over to Tom Till's and make him confess.
3: I see. What if you're wrong?
1: What if I am?
3: Well, haven't you and the gang been sharing your feelings about the Lord with Tom? He's even coming to the party.
1: What's that got to do with it?
3: Well, if you're wrong, you're accusing him is going to make him feel funny around you. And no amount of apologizing is going to help.
1: And if I'm right?
3: Well, that's another story, but either way, it's important to think of Tom's feelings. He doesn't come from a very loving home. Everybody's yelling, insulting each other, not making a person feel like he's worth anything. Now, if you come along after spending all that time telling him how much the Lord loves him and how important he is to God and to you fellas, and accuse him without having facts, don't you think you'd be what the scriptures say is a stumbling block, Bill? Bill?
1: I don't know.
3: I think you do, Bill. I think you do.

Dad always had a way of letting me know I was wrong, without making me feel I wasn't loved. Something I always remembered and practiced on my children, and my children practiced on theirs. Chastening with love. You know, if more parents did that, well, I guess I don't have to tell you, there'd be a lot more communication between grown-up and young'un. Well, what Dad had to say made me think, but not hard enough, because I was still convinced that Tom Till had something to do with this mess, and I wasn't about to stop figuring out ways to find out. Leastways, not then. It was going to take a while to prove me wrong, and Circus and Little Jim played a big part in convincing me. But we're going to have to wait until next time to continue on with our Paul Hutchins story. Until then, Lord bless, and I'll be praying for you.

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0: I beg your pardon, sir.
1: Huh? What's that? You speak to me?
0: I wonder if you can tell me, is this the right building? I'm looking for the apartment of Count Zinzendorf.
1: Right up the stairs, straight ahead.
0: Oh, thank you, sir. Oh, I wonder, do you know, is he in?
1: He's in, all right. I just left him. Are you on your way, by any chance, to one of the Count's prayer meetings?
0: Well, yes, sir, I am.
1: Then I must warn you. Those meetings, that apartment is a nest of radical ideas, of impractical, impetuous Christianity, loosely and heedlessly interpreted.
0: Well, sir, I wouldn't know.
1: You can take my word for it. I'm Pastor John Roth, minister of the gospel. And I want to warn you that our young Count and his ideas are going to get all of his friends in serious trouble sooner or later.
2: We greet our friends everywhere with Chapter 7 of Count of the Mustard Seed, the story of Count Nicholas Zinzendorf. This is another in the series Stories of Great Christians and comes to you from the Moody Bible Institute of Chicago.
3: Dresden Marketplace look to you after all these months in the country?
4: To be frank, sir, I prefer Berthelsdorf. It is easier on the ears and the feet.
3: You need a thick skin if you want to live in Dresden. On the bottom of your shoes for the cobblestones and on your conscience for what you see. Let's start home now. I want you to know, Heitz, that I appreciate your coming all the way in to give me a first-hand account of the way things are going in Berthelsdorf. We turned down this street, Heights. I found a shortcut home last week. By the way, I do have one question. What about these refugees from Moravia?
4: Well, they're fine. Very happy, I believe.
3: I'm sure they are. I just want to find out the details.
4: Well, sir, there isn't much to say. The Baroness put them in the old barn first, but then I decided it might be more pleasant if they settled out on the Lubau Highway.
3: More pleasant, yeah.
4: You know the spot, right at the base of Hutberg Hill. It seems suitable for them.
3: Are they building homes?
4: Oh, yeah, sir. A very tidy little home, snug to the base of the hill. I expect they'll be very comfortable there.
3: Yeah. Well, here we are. Erdmuth will be glad to see you again. She misses your help. Go right up the stairs. I'll take your cape.
4: Well, that doesn't seem right, sir. I know where it goes.
3: You're my guest now, Heitz.
4: Well, thank you, sir.
3: Erdmuth must be in the kitchen. Before she comes in, Heitz, I want to finish up what I have to say about these refugees. You know that Pastor Roth came to see me?
4: I thought he would.
3: He was unhappy.
4: Yeah. Well, I'll speak my mind if you let me, sir. Pastor Roth is too conservative in his point of view. Don't misunderstand me. There's nothing wrong with his preaching. His sermons are warm gospel messages, and we're all growing under his Bible study.
3: I'm glad to hear that.
4: But as a man, and I beg your pardon for speaking out this way, as a man, he's cold and narrow. He's been too long in the formal state church, and he likes things to be done the way they always have been done.
3: Would you say he believes, but he backs off from putting what he believes into practice?
4: I would say just that, sir. He's a good man, a very good man, but it is as if his mind has been set into a certain mold.
3: Well, I don't know if there's much we can do about that, Heitz.
4: I don't believe there is, sir. You will have to keep on doing what you think best.
3: And not let him frighten me.
4: I wouldn't like to think he could.
3: He didn't frighten me. He worried me. His reaction to the Moravians, I mean.
4: They are quite harmless, sir. Just two quiet-spoken working men and their families.
3: The fellow called Christian David has gone?
4: He was a different type, I admit. But he left after a week or so.
3: Well, Heitz, I guess all I have to say to you then is this. Use your own judgment in handling affairs at Berthelsdorf. Look to God for guidance and act accordingly. I'll trust you to take care of everything until I arrive for the summer.

0: Well, well, well. If it isn't our newest member of the court hiding off in a corner. Don't you know that a corner is no place for a count and a countess?
1: Good evening, Chancellor. We're enjoying it here.
2: We can see everybody from here, Chancellor.
0: You ought to be out there having a good time, mingling and dancing. That's where a count and countess belong. Especially such a lovely young countess. Keeping her hidden, Zinzendorf?
1: Not at all. My wife prefers to watch.
0: I don't believe it. You'll dance with me, won't you, Countess? Here, wait till I put my drink down.
2: I really don't care to, Chancellor.
0: What? Saving your dances for the young ones, that it?
1: That's not it at all, Herr Chancellor. My wife doesn't care to dance. Neither do I.
0: You're a funny pair. That's what everybody's saying, you know. The Zinzendorfs are a funny pair. Well, you do what you want. But I'll tell you one thing. You won't make friends in a corner. And if you don't make friends, you may not be very happy in Dresden. You may not even get the kind of work you want to do, just because you don't have any friends. I'll take my drink back again, thank you. No offense, just a friendly warning.
2: Oh, Nicholas.
1: Don't pay any attention to him, Erdmuth. He's just had too much wine.
0: Yes, I remember, Zinzendorf. You spoke to me the day you were sworn in.
1: I had a real reason for wanting that assignment in communications with foreign powers, Chancellor. I feel I'd be needed in that area.
0: Yes, well, that may be. Let's see, the communications file must be here somewhere. Let's see.
1: It's been half a year.
0: I know. The assignment was dropped when the other man was shot in the unfortunate brawl. Accident. I don't know where the file is.
1: I've attended court meetings, voted, sat on a committee, but I don't want to waste my time.
0: Well, right now I think you are wasting it, and wasting mine, too. I can't put my hands on that communications file. It'll turn up somewhere. See me next month.
1: All right, Chancellor. But in the meantime...
0: Keep on attending court sessions. And Zinzendorf...
1: Yes, sir?
0: Live a little. We have fun here in Dresden. This Sunday afternoon, my wife's giving a garden party. I happen to know you haven't answered the invitation.
1: Well, sir, Sunday afternoons
0: you
1: are...
0: You only live once, Zinzendorf. You have everything. Education, money, even a pretty wife. Take an old man's word for it. Loosen up and enjoy it while you can. You may be sorry if you don't.

And friends, I close this Sunday prayer meeting with a good deal of sadness. It will have to be the last one for several months. You see, when the Saxon court closes for the summer, my wife and I will be going home to Berthelsdorf. But before this last gathering of like-minded Christians closes, I want to tell you how much these meetings have meant to me. Many of you know that I have always felt called to be a preacher, that it was only out of strict obedience to my parents that I put on the sword and came here to Dresden to serve the Saxon government. I would have been miserably unhappy here if you had not responded to my invitation and come to pray and study the Bible and let me preach to you every Sunday afternoon. I live for these afternoons we spend together. For you, I thank God. And now, until we meet again after the summer, may God go with you and your loved ones.

0: You know, Edmuth, Pastor John Roth was right about one thing anyway.
1: Oh, dear, that sounds like trouble.
0: He was right about the road from Dresden. It's in miserable shape.
1: Just be thankful you don't have to come back this way until the fall. Oh, look, Nicholas, that must be the Hennersdorf Tower, through the trees. It's just the way you described.
0: It's going to be good to be home again. Oh, yeah. That's it. That's Hennersdorf.
1: I can almost imagine your grandmother at the foot of the tower waiting for you.
0: And grubbing in her rose garden, so she won't waste a minute.
1: I'm glad I like roses.
0: You'll like the Baroness, too, once you get used to her.
1: I am going to like everything about Berthelsdorf. I know it.
0: But I wonder what that is.
1: What?
0: That little house on the left-hand side. It's new.
1: I'm sure I don't know. I don't even see it.
0: Just beneath the Hutberg.
1: What's the Hutberg?
0: That big hill. You see?
1: Oh, I see. Oh, Nicholas, that must be the Moravians.
0: That's it, of course. We have to stop. Heinrich, get the carriage off the road. We'll stop here. You wait, Edmuth. I'll see if anybody is home. Hello? Hello, is anyone here? Hello?
2: Well?
0: Where are you?
2: Out in the back garden. Come around. Greetings, stranger.
0: Greetings. Are you Herr Neisser?
2: Yeah, that's right. I'm Neisser.
0: I'm glad to meet you. My name is Zinzendorf.
2: Zinzendorf? August! August, come quick! The young Count himself is here in the garden. We cannot say thanks enough, Herr Count.
3: You saved our lives and our families' lives. You made us men again.
0: Oh, really, I did nothing at all. The land was here. I had plenty of space. You saw that for yourself.
2: You had plenty of space in your heart. I do not know what we would have done if you had not given us the right to come here.
3: Do you know how it was with us, the burnings and the tormentings?
2: In Moravia, it is all the Church of Rome yet. It is powerful. For reading one evangelical sermon, our barn was burned.
3: They set wild dogs on our cows. And then the town people would not speak or buy our produce. They were our friends, too.
2: Yeah, that was worse than losing the barn. But we did not give up. We had Christ in our hearts. You understand?
0: I understand that. I don't know anything about persecution. I don't think I can even imagine it. But I do know Christ.
3: We know you do. This is what Christian David said. He came to us one night, and he said he had met a young nobleman who had great wealth and property and had given it all to God.
0: That must have been where he went when he left Dresden.
2: Yeah, yeah, he came to us directly from your house as you sent him.
0: But I...
3: At first, we could not believe it. The nobleman was too young, we said. But then, we were convinced.
2: And so we came. Left one dark night when the moon was hidden and arrived with two sick children. But we were all alive.
0: I'm glad to hear that. I take it you're happy here.
2: Oh, who wouldn't be? A house, a cow, and the right to pray. Who would ever want more?
0: Friends, someday you will cross the fields of Berthelsdorf and visit me in my manor house. It is new, like yours. And it's a simple house, too. Over the door, I've carved a verse. And it's this verse I want to leave with you today as a blessing on your house. As guests, we only here remain, and hence this house is slight and plain. We have a better house above, and there we fix our warmest love.

And so we conclude Chapter 7 of Count of the Mustard Seed, the story of Count Nicholas Zinzendorf. This has been another in the series Stories of Great Christians, and comes to you from the Moody Bible Institute of Chicago.

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1: Well, hello, good neighbor. Thank you for listening. Thursday already. Oh, this week is flying by. And they all fly by. Thank God for this day, Thursday. It's going to be a great day. Some of you have church on Thursday night. If you have a church service on Thursday night, get to church today. Well, we have the Golden State Baptist College Chorale. They're singing for us, Lead Me to Some Soul Today. Send the Light and Rescue the Perishing. It's all together. It goes kind of quickly. But we'll have them sing for us right now. Let's have them start with Lead Me to Some Soul Today.

Well, today is David Laura's birthday. David, you are my dear friend. He's my neighbor around the corner. He's a great man. I love him so very much. Have a great day. I want to say this about birthdays. If you'll let me know about your birthday, I'd like to say it on the radio. Now, here it is. Listen to this. You have to give me a month's notice. So today's the 17th. So that means if in October the 17th, 18th, 19th, 20th, you're having a birthday or your loved one's having a birthday, you got to send me an email so I can get it early enough to get it all in the queue. And so help me with that if you will. But I'd like to say, we have John Brown from whatever city and state in America having a birthday today. God bless you, John. And I love to do that. So go ahead and start to do that. How about the song, What a Day? That will be, we're in Exodus chapter 19 today. Exodus 19, really one verse. We'll look at many verses, but...

0: Exodus 19, verse 3, and Moses went up, maybe circle that word up, to God, and the Lord called unto him out of the mountain, saying, thus shalt thou say to the house of Jacob and the children of Israel. I want to talk to you about in this chapter, Moses going up and down, but he went up to speak to God. He went up to get alone with God. He got up to listen to God. By the way, if you look what it says in the Bible, verse number, he went down and then went back up. Verse number 14, Moses went down. And verse number 21, he went back up. And then verse 21, the Lord said unto Moses, go down again. And then went back up. Then verse 25, and Moses went down again. He went up and down, up and down. But he was meeting with God. Pastor, I know of a missionary. He's a great missionary. He runs about 30,000. But he spends 4 hours a day in prayer. No wonder why he runs 30,000. He walks with God. He talks to God. He fellowships with God. He gets to know God. How about you? Child, pastor, I have so much vision for this church, the property, the buses, the vehicles, the colors, all that. But my main thing is to give that to people so that I may give myself to the Word of God in prayer. I have several ladies I have a typist that types for me, and I have another lady here, and she's my secretary, and she's rather new, been with me about a year or two. And I often think, what does she think I'm doing back here? Sleeping? Because I'm in my study almost all day long. I have an office outside these doors, and then I have this study. This study is not very large, but it's lined all three of the four walls with books from floor to ceiling. I have books everywhere, and I have a long desk. I guess this desk is about, what do you think, is that 8 or 9 feet long? This piece of granite, and one of my deacons made it for me, Brother Evan did, and then this piece here that I can put my Bible up, that's about 8 or 9 feet, eight feet probably. And I've got all my materials there. But I spend time here. And I spend time, I study all the time. I read all the time. I have to study all the time. Elementary chapel, high school chapel, college chapel, preaching boys class, the radio broadcast, the live broadcast. I have to study for Sunday school, Sunday morning, Sunday night, all of these things. I study all the time. Because I need to be fresh. I need to have God speak to my heart. And I pray all the time. I don't pray as much as I should. I don't study as much as I should. But I'm back here spending time with God. And oh, how important it is. This summer, I've been so tired in the afternoon. And so about 1:30 or so, maybe about that time, 1:32, I'll always shut the door and I'll lock it. And I've got a recliner chair, and I started to try to rest about 10 minutes every day. Wait, you know what, Brother Jewel? It never works. I mean, invariably, I'll lay down. I can sit down and fall asleep in a heartbeat. I can't stay asleep, but I can. And I sit down. I'm just starting to doze off. Been there in about 1 minute, and the phone rings. It always rings. Pastor, I want to ask you something. You got a minute? Sure, come on in. And it just works that way. But you know, other than that, I spend my time back here working for my people, loving my people, praying for my people. Oh, they have so many great needs. I can't get through my prayer list just in one sitting. I just can't. It takes me a long time to pray and to walk with God. And to get something from God so that when I stand and preach Sunday morning, when I stand and preach Sunday night, I know it's the touch of God. I had messages ready, just a couple weeks ago. And they were ready, but they weren't the right messages. And on Saturday, I said, Lord, I've got my messages ready, but I don't think they're right. And so, God, today, it's Saturday, it's late. You're going to have to get me new messages. Because I need the message that you want me to preach, how important that is. And I want you to pray for your pastor. But God was calling Moses up because I want to meet with you. What's he going to do? Next chapter, he's going to give him the Ten Commandments. And Moses is going to write those things down and take them to the people of God and said, thus saith the Lord. And that's what you're doing this Sunday, Pastor. You're standing in the presence of your people with the touch of God, and thus saith the Lord God Almighty. I thank you for listening today on Thursday. It's going to be a great day. Serve the Lord. Let your pastor walk with him. Father, I thank you for our pastors and missionaries that serve thee so faithfully. God, I pray that you give us laborers to help us so that, Lord, we can give ourselves to our main cause, and that's to read the Word of God and to pray. That's our main calling. Help us to see it today. Bless our dear listener friends worldwide. Give us a good day as we seek to serve thee. We ask this prayer in that sweet and lovely name of Jesus. In Jesus' name, amen.
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0: In our busy world, family time is frequently neglected. It is vital that we give attention to our families while we can. And it is especially important to give attention to what God says in His Word about our homes. For the next few moments, let's join Scott Pauley as we open the Scriptures and find God's message for your family.
1: For this cause we also, since the day we heard it, do not cease to pray for you. Have you ever wondered what the greatest thing you could do for your family is? I mean, of all the things you could give them, of all the things you could say, of all the wonderful places you could take them, what's the greatest thing you could do for your family? Well, I believe the answer is it's the same thing Jesus is doing now for His family. He's praying for us. At this moment, our Lord Jesus Christ, the great intercessor, is at the right hand of the Heavenly Father. He's praying for us. And when we enter into intercessory prayer, we are literally joining Jesus in His own work. I believe it's the highest level of prayer, and it is, my friend, the greatest thing you can do for those you love. Is there someone on your heart today, some family member, some great need? You know, I've discovered that through the years, oftentimes the felt needs, the perceived needs, are not always the great needs. Usually, the real need is beneath the surface. It's beyond our understanding. Only God really knows what's in any of us. Only God knows what the greatest need is. And so I've learned through the years that when I pray for others, one of the greatest things I can do is seek to be led of the Holy Spirit as I pray and find some definite thing from Scripture to pray for those people. You see, you always know that you're praying in the will of God when you're praying in the Word of God. It's more than a routine, more than just having a prayer list that is a reminder, but praying definite spiritual things for those you love. The verse I read a moment ago, at least a portion of a verse, is Colossians chapter 1, verse number 9, and the context is the Apostle Paul sitting in prison, a man himself in need of prayer, and what's he doing? He's praying for those he loves. He's praying for those who are part of God's family, and he begins one of these great Pauline prayers. They're scattered throughout his writings. You should study them. They're rich and wonderful. But I think this prayer in Colossians chapter 1 is a wonderful model for us. It is a template for how we can pray for our own family members. Let's walk through it today. Make the list, will you? And then don't just make the list. Take it and use it today. Pray these things for your family members. In verse 9, he said that he did not cease to pray for them. I think a great parallel to that is the fact that 1 Thessalonians, he said, we're to pray without ceasing. So he's doing that. Stay in an attitude of prayer, but for what did he pray? Here's what we want to discover. He said, and to desire that you might be filled with the knowledge of His will in all wisdom and spiritual understanding. Number one, how do you pray for those you love? Pray that they would know and understand the will of God. Pray that they would know God. Isn't that the greatest knowledge of all, is the knowledge of God? Colossae, where these believers were living, had been invaded by philosophy and legalism and lots of manward thoughts, much like our world today. So what is Paul praying? He's praying that their thoughts, their lives would be lifted above all of that, earthly knowledge and wisdom, to heavenly knowledge, to God's wisdom. He just prays that God will work in them in a powerful way. By the way, in the previous verses, he talks about some good things that were going on in Colossae, and yet it seems he's still straining and struggling in his prayer for them. Could I remind you that when it seems things are going well, that's not the time to let up. That's the time to press through in prayer. There's always a spiritual opposition, and the battle is won in prayer. So begin by praying that those you love would know and understand the will of God. And then in verse 10, a second thing, that you might walk worthy of the Lord unto all pleasing. Pray that they would please God with their lives. Notice what I did not say. We're not praying that they'll please us. All too often, I think even when we pray for those we love, we pray selfishly. We want them to do our will, what we want accomplished. No, Lord. Lord, I want them to please You. Whatever You want, that's all I want. Did you notice that Paul did not depend on his own talking or writing to form Christ's character in them? That's significant. And may I say, far too often, we lean on our own words to shape the character of our children or to change the mind of someone we love. Friend, when you pray, God speaks. When you pray, God works, and your praying will get more done than all of your lecturing and worrying combined. So pray to please the Lord. And then at the end of verse number 10, he says, being fruitful in every good work and increasing in the knowledge of God. So here's a third thing. Pray that they would bear fruit in the work God has for them. Whatever it is that God's given them to do with their lives, pray they'd be fruitful in it. And specifically, I believe we're praying here for spiritual fruit, for the fruit of the Spirit to be formed in them, for love and joy and peace and long-suffering and gentleness and goodness and faith and meekness and temperance. Isn't that the great fruit? And so pray they would bear fruit. And then number 4 in the same verse, pray that they would grow in their knowledge of God. He said increasing in the knowledge of God. And notice, this is more than just them being saved. These people already knew the Lord. We should be praying right now that those we love will come to love Jesus even more, that those we love will come to understand more of the love of God for them. Remember, the whole book of Colossians is about the sufficiency of Christ. Oh, how we need to grow in our knowledge and understanding and appreciation for all that Christ is. Dear Lord, help every one of us grow in our knowledge of God today. And then a fifth thing on Paul's prayer list, in verse 11, he says, strengthened with all might according to his glorious power. Pray that they would learn to live in God's strength and power. A strength to resist the tempter. A strength to press on in faith. Strength to be faithful. And not strength that they can muster up or strength of some resource we can give them, but divine power. There's nothing like it. And then a sixth thing, in the same verse, he says, unto all patience and long-suffering with joyfulness. Pray that they would learn to deal with every difficulty in life with joy. Difficulties are going to come. Man that is born of woman is a few days and full of trouble. We'd like to change all that for our family, but we cannot. I'll tell you what we can do. We can pray that they would not only get through it, that's the patience and long-suffering, but they would do it with joyfulness, that the joy of the Lord would be their strength. This generation is facing intensified spiritual opposition and persecution. How shall we pray? Dear Lord, help our family know so much the joy of Jesus that they have the courage to keep moving forward. And then one final thing, pray that they would develop a grateful heart. This matter of gratitude keeps coming up again and again, doesn't it? But in verse 12, giving thanks unto the Father, which hath made us meet to be partakers of the inheritance of the saints in light. True thankfulness will keep you from sin. Oh, my friend, when you pray, pray that your family will be nearer to God. Pray for spiritual realities. I hope you'll begin your intercessory prayer ministry today, this very day. I remember years ago hearing the story of a widow, a woman whose husband had been mightily used to the Lord as a preacher. And at the funeral, someone said, oh, we're going to miss your husband's sermons. And immediately she responded and said, that's not what I'm going to miss. She said, I'm going to miss his prayers. I wonder, will anyone miss your prayers someday? I believe this with all of my heart. I believe if we will stay engaged in intercessory prayer, God will work in us and God will work in them. Andrew Murray said he came to view prayer for himself as simply the means of God preparing him to pray for others. Would to God we all thought that way. Let's not be selfish in our prayers today. And maybe even now you think of yourself as a little spiritually cold and indifferent.

For more resources for your marriage and family, visit us at etj.bible and click on the Take the Next Step link, where you'll find many Bible resources that will strengthen your marriage and equip you to raise your children in the ways of the Lord. We highly recommend Scott's book, New Testament Marriage. In it, you'll discover timeless biblical principles from the husband and wife team, Aquila and Priscilla. And these principles are very applicable to your marriage today. From all of us at Enjoying the Journey, thanks for listening today. And until next time, we pray that you will enjoy the journey.

0: Welcome to the intersection of faith and politics. 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We're going to do a four-part series this week on Constitution Alive. You've probably seen this on our website or on Glenn Beck's program and other media around the country. But it's an opportunity to really dive into the Constitution and walk through clause by clause, article by article, section by section, and look for those areas in the Constitution that are our responsibility to do something. And we thought we'd do this in a fun way. We actually, when we created this program, part of the program is done in the room, in Independence Hall, where the Constitution was actually framed, where the Declaration was put together. And it's where they debated these things. And so we actually went to that room. We do most of the teaching from there. But then we did a really cool thing. And right from the library at Wall Builders, the Wall Builders Library, you've heard so much about, you've read about, you've seen in our different videos and publications, all these original documents that David Barton has, just phenomenal information. So we decided if we were going to study the Constitution, we wanted to study the original intent of the Constitution. And to do that, we had to go to the original source of the Founding Fathers. And so we do that in David Barton's library, and it was so exciting to get to sit there with David and ask him questions and pull out documents off the shelves and go through these great questions about the foundations of America. And we put that into Constitution Alive, and we want to share that with you, our listeners. Obviously, it's a long one, not obviously. If you've seen it, it's an extensive series. It's about 12 hours of material, and we can't do the whole thing on radio here, but we want to give you a taste of it. So this week, we're going to give you the first section of Constitution Alive, segment one, where we essentially introduce the program, wealth of information that David shares in this introduction that we wanted to bring to you, our listeners. So over the next 4 days, you're going to get to hear that and get a great taste of what this program is all about. It will educate you. It will inspire you. It'll give you the information and ammunition you need to help restore America's Constitution. So we're going to go to Constitution Alive with David Barton and Rick Green. Welcome to Constitution Alive, the citizen's guide to America's founding documents. We are here in one of the most amazing libraries on the planet with one of the foremost experts on the Founding Fathers and our founding documents, David Barton. David, thank you so much for having us here.
1: Hey, good to be here, Rick. Thanks for having me, bro.
0: So why do you dive into so much history? Why spend so much time in the past?
1: You know, the reason we do that is because we have been the most successful nation in the history of the world to this point, and there's a reason for that. You can't change the formula and expect to get the same results, yeah, whether it's Coke or Pepsi or anything else. And so it's important to know the formula, and that's what the history does. There's actually a great quote from a guy named George Mason. There's 55 guys who actually helped write the Constitution. 39 of them signed that document. Mason did not sign the document. He was there. He was very active, very strong part. He actually went home after the Constitution dissatisfied with some things, and he stirred up some things across America that really produced the Bill of Rights. And so that's why we call him the father of Bill of Rights. He thought the Constitution did not go far enough and protecting individual liberties.
0: But he influenced both. He was real involved in the Constitution and then later in getting the Bill of Rights.
1: He's very involved in the Constitution and the Bill of Rights. And significantly, he owns another notable title, and that if you go back to when we signed the Declaration of Independence, we think of that's when we separated from Great Britain. Not so. Virginia actually separated from Great Britain before they signed the Declaration. And so George Mason is the guy who is a chief author of the 1776 Virginia Constitution where they separated. Now, That Virginia Constitution, 1776 doc, really cool document here. Jefferson used a lot of the language that made

0: Mason had used in that 1776 Constitution, later used it in the Declaration of Independence. So Mason has a big influence, but he made a statement that is so profound, they included it in that Virginia Constitution, and they've still preserved it to this day, and it's a great statement. Here's what he said. He says, "No free government, nor the blessings of liberty can be preserved to any people but by a frequent recurrence to fundamental principles." And the emphasis there is you keep going back to fundamental principles. Now, you're a baseball guy, and that's why you do spring training every year.
1: Right. You know, you're going back to those basic skills that you learned.
0: I was a basketball coach. We do basketball camps every year. I've had the kids for a number of years. You keep going back to the fundamentals.
1: So this is the training camp.
0: This is the training camp.
1: This history that's in this room, we're going back to those fundamental principles.
0: And our objective with what we want to do, our objective is really well stated by John Jay. And John Jay became the original Chief Justice U.S. Supreme Court, but at the time they wrote the Constitution, he and James Madison, Alexander Hamilton did the Federalist Papers, and that was to explain to America what the Constitution is all about. So he's really one of the three guys most responsible for the adoption of the Constitution through his Federalist Papers. But as a constitutional guy himself, who helped write the best commentary on it there is, the Federalist Papers, he had a great statement on why we study this type of stuff. And this is the statement he made. He said, "Every member of the state ought diligently to read and to study the Constitution of his country, and teach the rising generation to be free." Now, it's interesting. He relates being free to knowing the Constitution. You ought to know the Constitution and teach the next generation if you intend to be free. He says, "By knowing their rights, they will sooner perceive when they're violated and be the better prepared to defend and assert them." Now, that's really the objective of what we're doing in all these next lessons that come along. And there's six verbs that he has in there that will be really the guideline for what every citizen needs to shoot for. So the six verbs.
1: So this will really drive everything we do the rest of the course then. This is our outline.
0: That's the outline. He says, first, you want to read the Constitution of your country. You want to read and study it. And it's one thing to read it. It's another thing to study it.
1: Yeah.
0: So read is like a quick perusal, but study is get to know it. And then he says, and then you want to be able to teach it. You want to be able to take the next generation and say, hey, guys, here's what you need to know. Here's the document you need to know. Here's the principles. This is what will keep you free. And this is the formula that's produced American success. Then he says, when you do that, then you'll know your rights, and when you know your rights, you'll perceive when they're being violated, and then you'll be prepared to defend and to assert them. And there's a big difference between defend and assert. Defend is on defense. I'll defend my rights. Assert them is I'm going on offense to make sure I defend your rights.
1: Which we need to do more of.
0: And that's what we need. You know, too many people say that's not constitutional. You need to go assert what is constitutional. We have a good friend that's in the military. He's gone to the National War College there in Washington, D.C., and that's where they train the best and brightest military guys on not just how to conduct wars, but how to win wars. And there's a famous course they do, the 9 Principles of War.
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0: And in the 9 principles of war, he points out that defense is not one of the 9 principles of war. Offense is. He says defense is considered a temporary condition whereby you reorganize to go back on offense.
1: Yeah.
0: You don't win wars being on defense, you're going to be on offense. And so in this culture war, this war for the future of our country, you got to be on offense. You can't just defend your rights, you have to assert those rights.
1: Well, if this is the formula, if that's what's going to keep us free, this part is where we're really losing out, teaching the rising generation to be free. If we don't have a good education system, if we're not teaching what's in this room, we're losing the formula.
0: Well, you hit the education system, let's just be real blunt. We spend up to $120,000 over the educational course of a kid to go to school for 12 years. We're not getting our money's worth.
1: Yeah, that's in some of our less expensive districts.
0: Well, that's right. That's the average nationally. Yeah. So it's going to be up or down to some. Washington, D.C. is way more than that.
1: Yeah.
0: So it depends on the district you're in. But what we know is that every state constitution says that the purpose of public education is to prepare active and informed citizens.
1: So we started those education systems to do exactly what John Jay is saying here, yeah.
0: But what we know right now is if you look at recent elections, those who have gone through our public education system, you're looking right now at 70% that do not know the Constitution is the supreme law of the land.
1: Wow. So we're definitely failing on teaching the rising generation.
0: You're looking at 65% that cannot even tell you what the role of the judiciary is. That's one of the three branches. As a matter of fact, speaking of one of the three branches, 62% of those who have gone through public education cannot even name the three branches of government.
1: More than half. So you definitely don't know what those branches are supposed to do if you don't even know what they are.
0: Yeah. 48% of elected officials cannot name the three branches of government.
1: That's half of our actual public servants in office.
0: If you don't know three branches, you don't know checks and balances, you don't know functions, you don't know what the Constitution, and that's why you read and study the Constitution, you teach it the rising generation.
1: Well, maybe they devalue what is in here because they think, look, this is old stuff. I mean, I hear that all the time. It's 200 years old, doesn't apply today. Why should I pay attention to all this stuff that happened 200 years ago?
0: And let me just one more time hit this because this is our objective and we're going to look at old stuff. So number one, read the Constitution. Two, study the Constitution. Three, teach the Constitution, especially the rising generation, but maybe to the burger flippers beside you, maybe the mechanics in the shop where you work.
1: Not only the next generation, your generation.
0: Yeah, because we're at a point now where public education has not taught us. So we got to just teach the Constitution. But once we do that, we want to know our constitutional rights, we want to defend our constitutional rights and assert our constitutional rights. Now, that's what we're after. But you've raised the issue up, you know, it's a really old document, and we hear that. Because, you know, the founding fathers, when they did this Constitution, they didn't have internet. I mean, fastest transportation.
1: No airplanes.
0: Horses. Yeah. So what can we... I've been involved in a number of court cases, state and federal courts, on issues of history, original intent. And one of those issues is the issue of the Ten Commandments. Because for generations in America, you're more likely to find a copy of the Ten Commandments hanging in a civic building than in a religious building. And that's just the way it was. I mean, the Ten Commandments are considered the foundation of law. And so many of these places where the Ten Commandments has been hanging, there's now lawsuits saying, oh, you can't do that. That's religious. You have to take that down. So in going through and telling the judge, no, here's the first law book in America. It goes back to the Code of 1650, and it quotes the Ten Commandments all the way through. You go through and show how it influenced, well, these judges wanting to be a lot more open-minded, if you will, so open-minded their brains fall out. But nonetheless, some of the comments they make is, well, you know, it would be constitutional if you were to include other legal documents that influenced America as well, not just Ten Commandments. And so many of them said, for example, include the Code of Hammurabi.
1: Now, because that influenced.
0: Well, see, that's
1: America. I mean, where do they even get that?
0: The Code of Hammurabi is 300 years older than the Ten Commandments. Now, the Code of Hammurabi, according to these judges, that's a document that influenced American law, influenced the creation of our legal system. Therefore, you ought to show it along with Ten Commandments. Code of Hammurabi, you know, real problem with these guys because they've just proven they don't have a clue what they're talking about is it was not discovered until 1904. I don't think that quite made the founding fathers.
1: Unless they had a time machine, came forward, checked it out, and went back. That's kind of.
0: But see, and you're talking about the Constitution written 200 years ago and how old it is. The difference is the Code of Hammurabi, it's got 282 laws. That was what governed Babylonian civilization. This was 300 years before Moses got the Ten Commandments from God on Mount Sinai. So let me just show you some of the laws out of that code, and let's just see how they work today. Let me go to number two law in the Code of Hammurabi.
1: Right.
0: If anyone bring an accusation against a man, and the accused go to the river and leap in the river, if he sink in the river, his accuser shall take possession of his house. Now, I'm not quite sure the context of that.
1: Hey, you kind of go swimming to find out who's...
0: If I charge you that you've done something, you have to go to the river. And if it turns out you can't swim when you jump in and you sink, then I must have been right because... And it continues. It
1: says, and you get the house.
0: I get the house. Yeah. But if the river prove that the accused is not guilty, that is, if you can swim and you escape unhurt, then he who had brought the accusation shall be put to death. So I'm the
1: you
0: one...
1: You better hope I don't swim.
0: Yeah, that's right. You better not swim. While he who leaped in the river shall take possession of the house that had belonged to his accuser. Now, can we really fit that into our... Can we show that
1: that influence? I don't think that's going to work today,
0: I don't recall any occasion with any American law where we had you go jump in the river. See, the problem with the Code of Hammurabi is it is so specific, you cannot apply it today.
1: Yeah.
0: Now, you take the Ten Commandments and look at the Ten Commandments. You know, I think that thing about honoring father and mother still works. I think thou shalt not kill still works.
1: There's not one of those
0: Every one of those still works today. And the reason is they're not drawn on specifics, they're drawn on principles. They take timeless principles because the nature of man doesn't change. We still kill people, we still steal, yeah. We still perjure, we still disrespect parents. That's why it works. That's the way the Constitution is.
2: Hey guys, this is Tim Barton from Wall Builders. I'm going to let you know about a new resource that should be a tool in your toolbox. This is the reprint of Thomas Jefferson's original draft of the Declaration of Independence. Now, there's lots of reasons it would be cool to own a reprint like this, but one of the things that I want to highlight is not only is this a reprint that is in Thomas Jefferson's own hand in cursive, it shows some of his edits along the way, which is really fun, but it also shows what Thomas Jefferson thought was the most significant grievance in the original draft. It's the longest grievance. It's the last grievance. It was a grievance against the slave trade, arguing actually also against slavery and arguing for the humanity of all that were enslaved. Thomas Jefferson thought that was the most important. Now, it didn't make it in the final draft, and we will explain why in the resource packet you get when you order one of these copies. But friends, this is something that you want in your collection. 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
0: The Founding Fathers didn't give us all these specifics. They gave us these principles of jurisdiction, principles of welfare. And that's why it still works more than 2 centuries later. That's why it'll still work 2 centuries from now if we know it and save it and preserve it.
1: So if they were thinking that way, though, I mean, if they were thinking, okay, we're going to put something in place here that needs to be timeless, that's going to still work 100, 200, 500 years from now, how did they get to that point? I mean, who were these guys to have that kind of foresight?
0: We've already talked about how poor American education is today, but we're going to pile on while we've got the chance. Because the perception in so many colleges and so many textbooks is these were a bunch of elitists. These guys, you know, they were all landowners and they were all wealthy and they were, and somehow we think of the Founding Fathers as the demographic of being homogenous. They're all the same kind, they're all cut from the same cloth, they're all really, and they just didn't understand common people and what common people. That's absolute nonsense. And one of the ways that that's easy for me to prove, because I speak to a lot of law schools and universities, and I can put up pictures of the Founding Fathers. You know, here you've got the in the top right corner, these are the signers of the Constitution, 39 guys, and in the bottom left corner, you've got the 56 guys that signed the Declaration, or actually, it's got not quite the 56, because one of the things that happened with the Declaration, some of the guys, like in Pennsylvania, their state said vote for the Declaration, they voted against it. Their state legislature jerked them out of there and replaced them with other guys.
1: In the middle of what was going on?
0: So some of the guys that are there didn't vote for the Declaration, but they got to sign it because they were replacements that would support independence. And there's some other guys there who voted for the Declaration, like you get Robert Livingston. He voted for it. He's on the committee that helped write it. He never got to sign it because his state called him home to take the lead of the entire judiciary in the state. So he voted for it. He helped write it. He helped get us there. He just didn't get to sign it.
1: So there's a mix.
0: There's a mix. Guys. But those are 56 guys signed the Declaration. So let's just take the guys who signed the Declaration. Now, you're going to be doing this class in Independence Hall. And Independence Hall is where they signed the Declaration and the Constitution. And 6 of these guys who signed the Declaration made it over to the Constitutional Convention. You got, for example, Roger Sherman here, and you got Robert Morris, and you got James Wilson and George Clymer, and you've got 6 guys.
1: They did both.
0: That were both. Yeah. And more of these guys, like Elbridge Gerry right here, he didn't sign the Constitution, but he's at the Constitutional Convention. He's one of the guys who didn't sign it because they didn't have a Bill of Rights. So you really have a bunch of these guys that were in this room for both documents, but not all signed. But the problem we have is when I throw this up at a major law school, really sharp kids, and I'll say, who do you recognize? Everybody can find Jefferson, everybody can find Franklin, and that's where it stops. I go, wait a minute, 56 guys, give me some more. They don't know them. Number one, we've been taught to recognize our 2 least religious founding fathers, so we don't know anything about the
1: other. Those are the only 2 they really talk about.
0: That's the only 2 they talk about in schools. And we say, well, how about, let me just take you across the front row. How about Benjamin Harrison here, great general in the Revolution? Or let's go here to Richard Henry Lee, the guy who actually made the proposal that we separate from Great Britain. He goes on to be one of the framers of the Bill of Rights. Or beside him, you've got George Clinton and Sam Adams, the father of the Revolution. Beside him, you've got Charles Carroll of Carrollton. He's from Maryland. Beside him, you got Robert Morris of Pennsylvania. Beside that, you got Benjamin Rush of Pennsylvania. Above that, you've got Stephen Hopkins from Rhode Island. Beside him, you got William Williams. He come down here to Elbridge Gerry of Massachusetts. Beside him is Robert Treat Paine of Massachusetts. You keep going. There's James Wilson from Pennsylvania, and there's Francis Hopkins. And these guys, We don't have a clue.
1: I was about to say, I assume most of those names, for folks that are watching this at home, totally new names. They're not going to recognize any.
0: But let me show you how these guys were really vicarious for all of us. You've got the wealthiest man in America right there, Charles Carroll. You've also got one of the poorest guys in America right there with Sam
1: right
0: Adams.
1: Next to him.
0: Sam Adams is so poor that when they elected him to Congress, he didn't even have a suit of clothes. His neighbors took up a collection for him to get a suit of clothes. He had to go borrow a horse to ride to Congress. So you got a really poor guy and a really wealthy guy. And then you've got a guy who's a surveyor, Roger Sherman. And over here, you got Thomas Jefferson, who's a farmer. And over here, you got one of the best scientists in American history, who's Ben Franklin. Then you come back over here to this guy, Stephen Hopkins, who is a governor, the only colonial governor appointed by the British that supported separation. So he's a political figure. Then you get back over here to Benjamin Harrison. He's a big-time farmer. And you just go through, you got John Witherspoon here, who's the president of the university. You have John Hancock, who's one of the most famous businessmen in America. So you got business
1: money.
0: It's
1: really a mix of
0: everything
1: in the every career, every
0: profession. You got rich, you got poor. As a matter of fact, 29 of these guys out of the 56 had a college degree. So nearly half of them didn't have a college degree. And
1: that was my next question, was education, because
0: education.
1: They didn't all have the best education.
0: One-fourth of these guys were home educated. Several guys. This guy right here, Roger Sherman, the only guy to sign all four founding documents, completely self-taught. He never had any formal education.
1: One-fourth homeschool. So people that think homeschool, you know, think that's not the way. Mm-hmm. One-fourth of the guys that gave us our founding documents,
0: homeschooled. One-fourth of these guys were homeschooled.
1: That's incredible.
0: And about 25% of these guys are orphans. They grew up orphans or in single-parent homes.
1: No kidding.
0: Yeah.
1: When you have people that have challenges today, these guys had challenges. They didn't have it easy.
0: Well, you want to talk about not having it easy. Let's talk about the lifespan back then. The average lifespan in America today is up in the 80s. Average lifespan back then was 33 years old.
1: Wow. And these guys, some of these guys were young.
0: Well, you take Sam Adams here. I mean, let's go back. Take Sam Adams right here. Sam Adams had 6 kids. Only 2 lived to adulthood. Charles Carroll right here had 7 kids. Only 3 made it to adulthood. I mean, the medical
1: they
0: stuff
1: dealt with
0: back
1: tragedy,
0: there,
1: the they
0: tragedy,
1: dealt with,
0: yeah. The tough life that they had, it was hard stuff, but they understood the principles. And they got those principles, and they wrote a document that didn't reflect what was going on 200 years ago. It reflected human nature.
1: Yeah.
0: And so it doesn't say if your horse is going too fast in the town of Boston, you're going to get it. It's none of that kind of stuff like you have in the Code of Hammurabi. This is loaded up with principles. And one thing about these guys is they were patriots. They loved their country, no question about it. And
3: What does that really mean? I mean, when you say they're patriots, that's a negative to some today. It's a big positive to others.
0: That's right.
3: What I mean.
0: It's Benjamin Rush, I think, is the best guy to explain it.
4: Okay, we want to let you know about a new product we have here at Wall Builders called Lives, Fortunes, and Sacred Honor, the Signers of the Declaration. Like most Americans, you might be someone that you recognize some of the names of the Founding Fathers, but do you know their story? We want to help remedy that. My dad and I have written biographies on all 56 Signers of the Declaration to help reintroduce people to the men who literally signed their names on the line for the sake of the nation. And when they did this, they knew that they were essentially signing their death warrants. They were risking everything for the hope that they might be able to purchase freedom for the rising generation with their lives, their fortunes, and sacred honors. And in spite of the hardship that every one of them endured, none of them recanted or backed away. Now, if you don't know their story, you can get to know all 56 of them. 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Hey guys, this is Tim Barton from Wall Builders. I'm going to let you know about a special landing page we have on the Wall Builders website. If you go to wallbuilders.com, there is a little box that says Wall Builders is celebrating 250 years of American freedom and independence. Click on that little box, and it will take you to the landing page for 250 years of America. And on the landing page, there are several different little boxes you can click on. One of them is for events. It will let you know of some major events that are coming up, that are going on, that you can actually come and participate in. You you can come hear my dad or I give speeches telling the stories about the birth of the nation, about the founding fathers, the faith connection in America. There's also a tab for resources that you can click on, and it will take you to lots of different speeches and sermons and documents and proclamations from the founding era. And then there's also a little tab that will take you to the Wall Builder store with lots of resources, all the things that maybe a hat you want to wear, a shirt to wear, or other Wall Builder products to read. This is a place to go to celebrate 250 years.
0: Benjamin Rush and John Adams said he's one of the three most notable founding fathers. John Adams said there's George Washington, Ben Franklin, and Benjamin Rush will never
3: stand. And they're again a name that most people are not going to know.
0: They don't have, and they should, because he is the top doctor in American history. 3,000 students got their medical diploma signed by him. He's also the father of public schools under the Constitution. He also started 5 universities, 3 go today. He signed the Declaration. He ratified the Constitution. He served in 3 different presidential administrations. He's the director of the U.S. Mint. He's a huge civil rights leader.
1: One guy do that much.
0: One guy.
1: I know he's one of your favorites, too. You have a book on Benjamin Rush and his life.
0: We have a lot of books by Benjamin Rush. This is one of the original books that we'll talk about in a minute. But what he does is he says, let me tell you what patriotism is. And so this is what he's teaching the rising generation, because the founding fathers understood, we got the principles, but if our next generation doesn't understand this, it's not going to work.
1: Yeah.
0: So that's why we put so much time in education.
1: You got to instill it in each generation.
0: So here's his definition of patriotism. He says, patriotism is as much a virtue as is justice. Now, who would be opposed to justice?
1: Right.
0: You know, nobody. He said, that's just as much a virtue as justice, and it's just as necessary for the support of societies as natural affection is for the support of families. Imagine trying to keep your family together if you didn't have love in the family. He says, well, imagine trying to keep your country together if you don't have love for your country. You got to have love for your family. You go to the deck for each other in the family. Hey, you got to be willing to do it. And he says, actually, if you're not patriotic, you're selfish. And this is the way he explains it. He says, the amor patriae, which is the love of country, the love of your country, is both a moral and a religious duty. It comprehends not only the love of our neighbors, but of millions of our fellow creatures, not only of the present, but of future generations. In other words, if you love your country, you're saying, I want what's best for all my neighbors, and I'm going to work my tail off to have a good country because I want my neighbors to be prosperous and safe. I don't want thugs and criminals overrunning them. I want to make sure we got good government. I want to make sure they can keep the money they earn. I want to make sure they got a good education for the kids. And if I love my country, I'm going to fight for those things.
1: So you're not just thinking of yourself.
0: Not just thinking
1: about the other
0: people. If it's just me, I'll just go off the grid somewhere. I'll get out and just live my life the way I want to. I'll go right off the grid.
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0: This is the Wisconsin Family Minute. Last Thursday marked 1 year since Charlie Kirk's assassination. But unfortunately, a day that should reflect on the tragic loss of life and hope of the gospel instead receives backlash. Reportedly, Georgetown University students hope to host a Charlie Kirk look-alike contest mocking his assassination. The article details more incidents where radical leftists have diminished or celebrated Kirk's assassination, from activist groups to professors and prominent influencers like Hassan Piker. Daniel Degner.
1: Charlie Kirk had a profound impact, especially on our lead Wisconsin campers. We condemn all forms of political violence, whether it be the extremists on the left or right. Freedom of speech spans across partisan lines and requires each of us to be swift to hear, slow to speak, and slow to reckless anger.
0: There's more online at wifamilycouncil.org. 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
2: Bacteria remain bacteria. This is Ken Ham inviting you to the Ark Encounter and Creation Museum in Northern Kentucky. Scientist Richard Lenski has been growing the bacteria E. coli in the lab for over 30 years. That's over 80,000 E. coli generations. Lenski's work is often touted as evidence of evolution in action. You know why? Because a certain gene that's normally switched off is now switched on. But that's not evolution. The information was already there, and lab conditions made it beneficial to switch that gene back on. What Lenski's experiments are really showing is that bacteria remain bacteria. After 80,000 generations, his E. coli haven't gained any new information and never will.
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4: Hi, I'm Todd Nettleton, and this is the Voice of the Martyrs Radio. Christians who live in Pakistan face difficulties and constant pressure. However, there's recent news of God's light shining through in new ways. A frontline Pakistani woman has shared how Bibles are being distributed in large quantities, more than ever before. Even believers in prison for their faith report receiving copies of Scripture. 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Some Bible distribution events have been canceled due to unrest. 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Praise God, His light is shining in Pakistan.
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9: Ooh, this is Wretched Radio. Longing, that's right. We're downright longing for you to send wretched stuff. Where? To idea@wretched.org. If you have a question, comment, conundrum, or snark, we long to hear it texted to... Well, I guess we can't hear it texted. The point is, you can send whatever is on your mind to 877-282-2337.
15: All right, this first question is from Jonathan. Todd, what questions should I be asking if I'm interested in dating a girl who's a Messianic Jew? She states that she believes in Yeshua, Jesus, but they obviously observe Jewish traditions culturally.
9: Yeah, you got to be asking a lot of questions, because this is my experience, so it must be right, because all of our experiences are absolutely authoritative. At least that's what Oprah says. What should you be looking for? You should be looking for, in my estimation, the first Messianic Jew that does not blend grace and works. every single Messianic Jewish organization or group or author that I've read online always mingles works with grace. That is the primary thing that you must be looking for. Furthermore, you could find out why by asking, why do you continue to do the festivals? They've been fulfilled in Jesus. They all pointed to him. Furthermore, why do you have to call him Yeshua? Why is that somehow better than Jesus? Those are questions that you can be asking the Messianic Jewish person, because I have not yet met one who believes in grace alone, faith alone, and Christ alone. And you're going to have to ask from different angles, because they might be deflective on it. They might try to position it in a way where it's kind of close, but not sort of. Make sure that this individual believes that there is no other way to heaven except through Jesus. 877-282-2337.
15: This is a question from Ryan. Todd, an issue with my church...
9: Okay, Jimmy, I was just reminded of this.
15: Okay.
9: Years ago, and I mean, it had to have been over 20 years ago. I believe I was on KTIS before they terminated my employment, which just... sounds so much better than fired, doesn't it? Yeah. So before they axed me, there was, I had mentioned something on the air about our Hebrew roots. And at the time, I didn't know that Hebrew words roots was like code, you know, Hebrew roots, but code.
15: Yeah.
9: And a young couple approached me and they wanted to meet with me to talk about what I had said. They were so excited that I was beginning to understand our Hebrew roots. Well, I was understanding Hebrew roots a little differently than they were understanding it, because they were of a Messianic Jewish movement. And they tried to persuade me that that's the way to go. And it parted friendly. A few years later, received an email from this individual who is now studying to be a rabbi in Israel. And he was writing to persuade me to reject Jesus as the Messiah.
15: Wow.
9: That was my experience. Yes, subjective. Nevertheless, 877-282-2337.
15: All right. So this question from Ryan. Todd, there's an issue with my church I wanted your help with. One, the music is kind of showy. They use Elevation and Hillsong, and there aren't a whole lot of hymns. The lights are down low and that kind of thing. But the bigger issue for me is the preaching. Even though we go through books of the Bible, it's not really exegetical most of the time. It usually takes one thing from the section we're in and turns it into more of a topical sermon. The main portion of the sermon isn't explaining the text, but explaining his point and giving application. What are your thoughts about whether or not that's a reason to leave the church?
9: It has to be weighed with a bunch of other issues, because if heresy isn't being proclaimed, then the bar gets a little bit higher. If the guy's preaching heresy, or you never hear the gospel of Jesus Christ, or if the sermons are so a-Christian that somebody from a Messianic Jewish movement could be perfectly satisfied with the preaching, That's okay. That's getting really clear. But if it's just that it's more topical, it's kind of lightweight, they sing the music that you and I don't prefer, and they do tricks and tactics like dimming the lights, there would have to be more considered. For instance, are they, as elders, godly, leading the church to understand God better and love Jesus more? Are they at least aimed in that direction? Because if they are, well, then the bar just got a little higher. If they're not, well, then you can check that one and go, all right, let's take a look and see what else is going on here. What about your kids? Do you have children? Are they learning? Your primary responsibility is to make sure, Dad, as the spiritual leader of the house, that your kids are being fed and nurtured. My guess would be, if that is what you're experiencing in the adult church, what they're getting down the hall in kids' church is probably even more watered down. Your responsibility is to make sure that they know the Bible, that they have memorized scripture, and that they understand the gospel thoroughly. And if that's not happening at the church, okay, well, now you've got a pretty substantial reason to consider looking elsewhere. Another consideration, you got options? I don't know where you live. And if that is the absolute best church you got within reasonable driving distance, you might have to stay there. This one gets a little trickier to weigh, because being near to a church so that you can be engaged in the life of a church is so important. Now, it's simultaneously important that you're getting fed and your kids are getting fed. But if you're so far away that you're only going to go on Sunday morning, so you're going to have to weigh that along with the other considerations and then make a decision, because there can be times to leave a church. But before you do, weigh all of these issues. Here's something I recall Tim Challey's recommending before you leave church. I think it's called Breeze. It's an online thing that churches have where you can put up your picture and your name, contact information, so that we can familiarize ourselves with one another. Go to Breeze or go to your church directory if they still have such a thing, and just start looking through the faces you recognize and pray for them. All of them. Pray for them. And then when you're done with that, see if you still feel like leaving, because you're leaving your family. And that's a big deal. Not saying you can never go, but there can be times, there can be circumstances where you can leave even a church that is not heretical, but do it slowly, do it thoughtfully, do it prayerfully, and do it with others involved that can ask you more questions, because you will benefit from a multitude of counselors. Jimmy, you got anything else to add to that? Oh, I do. I do.
15: Okay. Go ahead, Jimmy.
9: Didn't we? Well, did you ever cut up those interviews that I did with Mike Fabares on when to leave a church? Because if not, they're on our they're at Fortis Plus. Mm-hmm. If you go search, it's all free. Go searching for Mike Fabares, not John. That's the son. Go looking for Mike Fabares. We spent time, at least, it could have been one or two shows, perhaps, on when to leave a church and when not to leave a church. Furthermore, you can look in the archives. I know Phil Johnson and I have had this conversation a lot of times. So you might find some of those longer form explorations of when to go and when not to. Go to our YouTube channel or just type in Wretched, when to leave a church. Jimmy, would you do that right now? Go to sure. The YouTube machine, Wretched, when to leave a church. I'm going to guess maybe 6 videos will pop up. And you can go avail yourself of those, because you want to be slow in leaving a church, especially one that is not exhibiting anything heretical. They're your fam, and it should hurt to leave. You should be like Paul on the dock with the Ephesian elders, just weeping over one another. You can, but you got to be slow and thoughtful. How many popped up? Or did you get that wretched movie thing that's scary looking?
15: So I've got the first one that pops up is Mike, your 25-minute interview with you and Mike Fabares
9: about that.
15: Yeah, that's the first one that pops up. And then there are several.
9: 6? I want to win the wretched lottery.
15: Okay, I'm sorry. 1, 2, 3, 4. There's the conversation you and Phil Johnson.
9: Come on.
15: 5.
9: Come on.
15: Yeah,
9: come on.
15: Yeah. 6.
9: Yes!
15: 6. Yeah, 6. You're right.
9: You're done. No more. Can't be more. 6 is it. I win
15: Stop
9: the showcase. I win both showcases. 877-282-2337.
15: Todd, how does a wife biblically submit to a husband who has proven himself foolish with finances?
9: That's hard. Yeah. That's hard. You can do it, because the Lord will be your strength. And if he's going to behave foolishly, you can be his counselor. You can give him wisdom as much as you possibly can. If it gets to the point where it is causing danger for you and the kids, engage your elders. Get them involved. This is a church, I think, has one, but they're probably not cognizant of what it is. Every church should have a philosophy about their attitude toward women and their husbands. Because that philosophical position, hopefully built on the Bible, will make all the difference in the world as to how you answer a question like this, which we will do next on Wretched Radio.
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15: Be honest. When's the last time you shared the gospel with a stranger? 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
16: Know your church fathers. Irenaeus was an apologist and disciple of Polycarp, who was a disciple of the Apostle John. He served as the Bishop of Lyon and wrote against heresies, a refutation of Gnosticism and Docetism, in which he demonstrated the coherence and necessity of the Incarnation. 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
9: Alrighty then, welcome back to Wretched Radio. I had a lifesaver stuck in the side. I didn't even know it was there.
15: I didn't notice.
9: And I thought, you didn't?
15: I didn't.
9: See, I can tell. I can tell. If ever I put like a cough drop in my mouth, it's like, I can tell. So I knew, and I just was afraid that I was exhibiting some bad manners. But it's the tropical fruit. Oh, Matt's got a big bowl of them. He keeps that thing stocked. He does. The green ones are not popular, by the way.
15: They're my favorite.
9: What are they? They're green.
15: They're watermelon.
9: No, they can't be watermelon.
15: They are watermelon.
9: I can prove they're not watermelon. Do you ever eat watermelon?
15: I do eat watermelon. Uh-huh.
9: And what color is the part of the watermelon you eat?
15: It's not green.
9: It's red. What is the color of the watermelon you don't eat?
15: That's green.
9: That's my point. It can't be watermelon. It's pretty good. They're pretty good, but clearly the vote is in. They're not as popular.
15: Oh, they're my favorite.
9: No, the white ones, the whitish yellow ones. Mm-hmm. I think they're pineapple.
15: No, those are good.
9: They're the king right there. And that's the one that I had in the side of my mouth. So I apologize for being rude. 877-282-2337 is the address where you can text. Did this come in via text or email?
15: It was a text.
9: Kindly reread it, because this is a situation that might not seem relevant to you, but it is.
17: Yeah, because this is a church issue.
15: So it's from Anonymous, and I'll read the whole question. How does a wife biblically submit to a husband who has proven himself foolish with finances? He earns a high salary, but we are tens of thousands of dollars in debt while he keeps traveling, taking vacations, and frequently buying toys and gifts for the kids.
17: He's taking vacations?
15: Yeah.
17: What about her?
15: That was
17: a bit of a mystery.
15: Yeah. So I was wondering if this was the actual wife that was asking or a friend.
17: Okay. Philosophy of a church regarding women is so important to establish because, well, let me put it this way. Every church should be aware of their philosophy of how they treat women and how they protect women. Because every church does have, if you will, a philosophical position. They're probably not cognizant of what it is. They just kind of deal with stuff when it happens. No. Where do the men of the church stand when it comes to a woman who is struggling with her husband, whether it is a believer or not? Now, on one end of the spectrum, here's what you've got. And we've seen this. And while I appreciate the desire to really adhere to what the Bible says about submission for women, I don't think that it is balanced correctly. Here's the far end of the scale of philosophies. Well, the Bible says submit, so get back in there and submit. We've seen that, haven't we? Even when a husband is not only being a financially poor steward, he's not stewarding the marriage well, and he's downright nasty. Well, the Lord will grow you through this. Is that true? Yes, it is. But should that be the totality of the posture of the elders? I don't think so. I don't think it's balanced. And here's why. This is a relational issue in my estimation. The husband and wife, they have a deep, profound covenantal union. Do you know what's a deeper, more... No, I'm assuming, by the way, that the husband isn't saved. Do you know what a deeper, more profound covenantal union is? In Christ. If she is a believing member of your church, you're her brother. She's your sister. And that union, because it's in Christ, is even closer than the covenantal marriage union. And that means we got something at stake here. That is our sister. Now, does that mean we go sticking our nose into their marriage? As a rule, no. But I would say that it's a rule that has exceptions, because there can be times when the men of the congregation need to, for the sake of the woman, if it's safety, if it's mistreatment, if it is a husband who has abandoned the marriage, even if he's still living inside of the same house, where they have, I believe, the responsibility to help their sister. Now, we could spend a day talking about what that looks like with an unbelieving husband. We don't go in, bow up, and tell him to knock it off because the men of the church are going to deal with you. No, that's not how we behave, but we behave like men. And we sit with him to say, we care for your marriage. We want it to thrive. We know you're not a member of this church, but we truly want good for you. It is our understanding right now that things inside of your marriage aren't good. How can we help? Because we're committed to our sister. And we want her to thrive and have a good... We want that for you too. But please know, the men of the church, we care for your wife. And we're going to do everything that we can to help this marriage be a success. What do we need to do? Now, of course, you got to dive into his side of the story. This is an oversimplification. But to sit down with the fellow to say, look, you need to understand we're not your enemy. But we do care so much about your wife. We're willing to go to bat for her. And we'll protect her. And if push came to shove, We're blocking that punch. We'll remove her from the setting that is dangerous for her, because we have an in Christ union with her. Again, I'm dramatizing this. It's more complex. It needs to be thought out in an orderly fashion. But I think my points are pretty clear. It's not just, well, you go submit. Good luck. Let us know how we can help. No, she needs to know. I think the women of the congregation need to know, not just the elders, but all of the men of the congregation have a woman's back. Does this mean that we believe everything that a woman says about a husband? No, that's why we do get the other side of the story. But in the situation, I would hope in a church, if a woman were being physically abused, she shows up to church and she's got a shiner, what would the men of your church do? What would they do? Did you see that shiner? Oh, look at the line at Cracker Barrel. I told you we should have gone to the International House of Pancakes. I hope that they would see that and go, we got to deal with this. This is what happened here, sister. What's going on? Because we need to protect you. That should just be immediate. Now, I hope that that would also happen if he's being abusive in any other way, including emotionally abusive. Now, you got to define what that means. We've talked about that here before, but it's too often it's like, you know, he sometimes when I've asked him to put the laundry into the dryer, he doesn't do it. I just can't live with this anymore. Okay. We need to dive into what really constitutes emotional abuse. But if there is emotional abuse, we need to be willing to step in. There's a lot of jerks out there. And the men of the congregation, I believe philosophically, we're not looking for a fight. We're not looking to be tough guys. We care about both parties, but we're not going to be sissies and sit on the sideline. We protect women, even sometimes from their husbands. What is your philosophy of how you treat women at your church? Most people don't think it through. They don't ponder what their position is. And that means anytime they get into one of these situations, oh, it becomes like a big thing and there's all kinds of meetings and we got to discuss and the nuances. And what if we have a philosophy of how your men in your church are to treat, defend, protect, help women that even aren't their wives? Because I believe we're called to that. I don't think protection of women is relegated just to the realm of spouse. I think it's all women. That's what it means to be chivalrous. And I want to make this clear. This is not to go in and be tough guys with a negligent husband. We want to show him care too, because we do want it. We don't want it to be broken up. We want it to be successful. But if it means having to say to a man who is giving his wife a black eye, sir, we are not going to put up with this. We're taking her away to protect her from you. You can expect a visit from the police, because they're going to be dealing with you, because what you've done is criminal. And the men of this church, we don't play. That sometimes needs to be said, not often, but sometimes. This is not a part of the macho Christian movement that seems to be growing these days in America. But I think we do need a bit of a recalibration, because I've seen too many churches throw women back into the lion's den and wish them well. And frequently, it doesn't turn out real good. Now, will a woman grow in that? Does she still need to submit in that as long as he's not calling her to sin or forbidding her from obeying a command? No, that still has to continue, but this is not an either-or proposition. It is both and. Yes, she needs to submit. No, we're not going to let her be abused. What about with finances? I believe that would warrant an initial gentler approach. We've heard your wife has confided in us some issues about finances. We'd like to help. We understand it's causing some marital strain. How can we get engaged in this? Because if the kids are, if the pantry is bare, that's another opportunity for the men to step up, because we might have to step up financially ourselves to take care of her. All that to say, question, what is your church's philosophy when it comes to protecting women? Until tomorrow, go serve your king.

0: September 17th, Staying the Course. Have you ever signed up for a challenge just to discover you were woefully unprepared? Maybe you'd never run a day in your life, but when the announcement was made for the half marathon, you eagerly filled out the entrance form. And after the first quarter mile, you realize the error of your decision. We want to believe that as soon as we set our mind to a task, we can achieve it. But it's often a much longer process. The same can be said for our Christian walk. We might fall time and time again and begin to wonder, was I too weak to set out on this journey? Well, today, we'll meet Sherry Dell, a woman who desperately wanted a new life, but a pattern of harmful decisions weighed her down. When Sherry was young, her mother left home for another man. And I'll let her tell you the rest. She's here to share with us her true story on this Unshackled Daily Devotional.
1: Sexual abuse during those years left me unable to sleep at night. I discovered alcohol. Searching for love, I quickly became promiscuous as I drifted into drugs, marijuana, then speed, cocaine, and heroin. I began selling my body. Depression overwhelmed me and I attempted suicide. At 24, I married a man who asked me to follow his religion, a guru who claimed to be Christ. I couldn't do that, so the marriage ended after 5 years. Once again, I tried suicide by gas that would have killed my two little girls. Fortunately, I failed, and I went into alcohol rehab and counseling. As counseling uncovered the shameful things that had been done to me as a child, I kept trying suicide. Over time, Christian friends talked to me about Jesus and the Bible, encouraging me to listen to Unshackled, stories much like my own. But even after I prayed for salvation, I battled alcohol, depression, and drugs. A persistent pastor encouraged me, prayed for me, and kept reaching out to me with the love and truth that he which hath begun a good work in you will perform it until the day of Jesus Christ. And it's true. Once you invite Christ into your heart and life, he will teach you and help you and strengthen you, and he will set you free.
0: Let's look at that verse again. Philippians chapter 1, verse 6 says, "Being confident of this very thing, that he which hath begun a good work in you will perform it until the day of Jesus Christ." Friend, this is the beautiful truth of the gospel. While we strive each day to surrender our heart to the Lord, he is the one who carries out the transforming work. Yes, we are weak and often failing, but God does not send us away disgusted. Instead, he is the one who equips us. So keep close to him. He will enable you to finish the race if you will remain on the course. Will you receive this truth today? 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And don't forget to tell your friends about Unshackled Daily Devotionals.
2: Iran often attacks without placing its own name on the weapon. It funds, trains, and equips proxy forces across the region. Hezbollah threatens Israel from Lebanon. Hamas brought terror from Gaza. The Houthis have launched missiles and disrupted shipping from Yemen. Other militias have attacked American forces. These are not isolated fires. They are connected parts of Iran's strategy to surround Israel, exhaust America, and escape responsibility. The free world must expose that design. When a proxy attacks with Iranian money, weapons, and direction, Iran cannot pretend to be an innocent observer. We answer with unity. I'm Earl Cox. Because God loves Israel, I do too. 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
4: American Family News, I'm Robert Thorne. A man initially accused of being a high-profile al-Qaeda figure appeared today at a hearing to review his detention at the U.S. military prison at Guantanamo Bay, Cuba, where he's been held for 20 years without charges. A U.S. government official said the man had probably served as one of Osama bin Laden's most trusted facilitators. The hearing offered rare visibility into the secretive military court proceedings of a suspect who had been tortured at CIA sites during the U.S. war on Islamic terrorism and whose case has still not been resolved 25 years after the terrorist attacks of September 11, 2001. A former ICE agent accused of shooting a Venezuelan man in Minnesota and lying about being attacked was arrested yesterday. The former agent had been arrested in Texas, but was released after Texas Governor Greg Abbott refused to extradite him. Hennepin County Attorney Mary Moriarty says the former agent has been granted bail.
5: Bail was set at $400,000 without conditions or $200,000 with conditions. Critically, these conditions include pre-signing a waiver of extradition, surrendering his passport, and electronic home monitoring.
4: While we all finally celebrate the 4th of July, today marked another monumental date in American history. AFN's Chris Woodward has more.
6: September 17th is Constitution Day, the day back in 1787 when the framers signed the U.S. Constitution. Talking about this on today's issues, legal analyst and radio host Jenna Ellis reminded Americans why this foundational document is just as vital to celebrate today.
7: This gave us our highest rule of law, the U.S. Constitution, and then, of course, we amended it subsequent to that with our Bill of Rights, the first 10 amendments, and now in total, as of today, we've amended it 27 times in our nation's history. There's a process through the original Article 5 where we can do that. Some amendments obviously have been better than others, but we celebrate today the U.S. Constitution and that great document that the founders provided that provide not just secured enumerated rights that come from God, not our government, but a separation of powers and also the ability for we the people to select and prefer our leaders.
6: Ellis noted that unlike nations ruled by dictators or historical bloodlines, Americans have the unique privilege of choosing our leaders through the ballot box, a responsibility she said we must take very seriously this November.
4: A Finnish lawmaker is talking after her country's Supreme Court convicted her of hate speech over a social media post showing an open Bible and a Sunday school text she wrote 20 years ago. AFN Steve Jordahl reports.
8: Earlier this year, the Supreme Court of Finland found Päivi Räsänen guilty under a legal statute concerning war crimes and crimes against humanity. Räsänen tells Voice of the Martyrs Radio she posted a picture to social media showing an open Bible with a caption asking why her church's leaders had signed on to co-sponsor a pride event.
9: I took a photo from the Bible, from the book of Romans. It was there in front of me. And the Apostle Paul teaches about these issues. First chapter, verses 24 to 27.
8: She says she thought Denmark was a Western democracy.
9: It was so unbelievable. And I thought that it was a joke when I read it from the newspaper.
8: Todd Nettleton, a Voice of the Martyrs, says two lower courts had cleared Räsänen of all charges.
10: The prosecutor appealed again to the Supreme Court, and they finally, by a 3-2 margin, found her guilty. Based on a Sunday school curriculum she had written 20 years ago.
8: He says even the country's Supreme Court couldn't justify charges based on a picture of the Bible, so prosecutors went way back to a Sunday school curriculum Räsänen wrote in 2004. Finland has a law that talks about making certain people feel disrespected or less than, and that's what they're accusing her of breaking.
10: Having a law that is based on somebody else's feelings is such a slippery slope. How do you defend yourself against, well, their feelings were hurt?
8: I'm Steve Jordahl.
4: See more news at AFN.net.

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2: 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I said, sweetheart, if you ever leave me, I'm going with you. I belong to Joyce. She belongs to me. We're in it together, and we're in it all the way.
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